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1: Welcome to the Car Pro Show. 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His co-host, Todd Chambliss, just became a member of Applebee's Hall of Fame for finishing off 84 chicken nuggets without using a dipping sauce. 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
2: 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Todd Chambliss.
3: Yes, sir.
2: The old roadmaster, as we like to call him.
3: You do, for sure. And we've got folks around the radio station who are giving me different names or variations of
2: I'm still working on the contest.
3: You are?
2: Yes. I got everything set except the I'm looking for a real special prize for this one.
3: And I guess it takes some maneuvering with legalities and all that kind of thing, right?
2: Yeah. Oh, yeah. I think I've gotten through that.
3: Okay, good.
2: But now I'm looking for a grand prize.
3: You're making a big, big, big deal about
2: well,
3: this,
2: whoever,
3: aren't
2: you? Who's, wouldn't you want
3: well, who, sure.
2: whoever's
3: yeah.
2: going to name you for the rest of your radio career?
3: To be properly motivated with the right prize?
2: Yes.
3: I thought Roadkill was probably going to be the new one, but we have a contest we're going to do. I'm excited about that and a little bit scared, to be honest with you.
2: Well, and rightly so.
3: Sure, why not?
2: I don't blame you one little bit.
3: Mm-hmm.
2: So there you go. Our newsletter came out early this week.
3: Yep.
2: We got it to you on Wednesday, which we do typically on holiday weekends, and it was there on Wednesday. If you're not a subscriber yet, you should be. And I promise you, you will never regret it. I hear from people all the time who ask me questions, and it's a topic that I just covered in the newsletter. Take a look. We have new recalls there every single week. I put a lot of personal information in this newsletter because my closing message every week is always something from me, and it's from the heart, and I put a lot of thought into it. Two car reviews every week, if not three. This week we had the 2026 F-150 Power Boost King Ranch.
3: Mm-hmm.
2: That did very well. My advice column every single week, every word written by me, when to give up on your car.
3: A lot of good information to consider on that one.
2: Oh, there really was. I really put a lot of thought into this one. And, you know, because people, I get

0: that call all the time is, hey, I don't know whether I should spend more money on my car. I've already spent this amount. You know, should I fix it? Should I keep it? I'll be honest with you. I've been telling people more and more lately to put money into their car because of the cost to replace the car. And cars have gotten so expensive, and used cars are sky high.
1: Yeah.
0: So, you know, the problem is there's no two cases alike. And so when you call me at 800-926-7777, I've got to hear from you, and I'll have maybe more questions for you than you have for me because I don't want to tell you wrong, and I got to understand. So if you're calling, do it succinctly as you can, but if I ask you questions, there's a good reason for that, just so you know. Let's start. Let's go to the phones in Conroe, Texas. JR, welcome to the Car Pro Show.
2: Yes, sir. I was curious about, I went and looked at a Toyota Tundra.
0: Yeah.
2: It's got the V6 with the turbo twins.
0: Yep.
2: What do you think about that motor?
0: Oh, it's fantastic. I mean, the thing is with that engine, 3.5 liter twin turbo, it's putting out 375 horses. Decent gas mileage, especially for a truck the size of the Tundra. If you get online and you look, you'll see that there were some problems with the non-hybrid version. And I don't know if you're interested in the hybrid or not. That's exactly what I would get if I were getting one, just because
2: it
0: bumps you from 375 to 430 horses, and you pick up 2 miles to the gallon. So
2: that's a V6 also, huh?
0: Yeah, it's a V6 too. So anytime I can get more horsepower and better fuel economy together, that's exactly what I want. I mean, that truck will tow, you know, 11,000 pounds or more. And it's just, especially the hybrid, it has been a great engine. So if you get online, you read things, just know it wasn't the hybrid. It was the regular 3.5 V6. 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
6: This week's Classic Car of the Week, I commented earlier, looks kind of like a Batman car, actually. Pretty cool little vehicle, which is across the block for the Las Vegas Barrett Jackson auction, being next weekend, next Saturday, as a matter of fact.
0: And that thing's going to bring some big money.
6: That's going to be a huge, huge draw, and I'm sure a lot of people will be bidding on that thing. That'd be impressive to have in your garage.
0: Oh.
6: Would you like to actually guess the correct year, make, and model? Well, if you do, actually guess it correctly, you could be in the running for your very own auto heat shield for your car. With the heat being out there still a factor in much of the country, you're going to want to have that. I've used mine all week long repeatedly, and it really drops the temperature inside the vehicle because it's cut right to your windshield. And I went from one Telluride to another, a couple of years difference in the vehicles. It was the same cut. It was exactly the same.
0: How about that?
6: So I'm very happy about that.
0: Yeah,
6: I thought I had to buy a new one, and no, they stay true to that. Auto Heat Shield working like a charm. So go and find our Facebook page to get started on guessing the Classic Car of the Week. You can find the link at the very bottom of carpro.com.
0: You know what this sound is?
6: I went from one Telluride to another a couple of years. That's me. Oh, that's off the phone.
0: Our Listen Live button's working.
6: Oh, my gosh. Glory be. I wonder what the heck was going on over there.
0: Oh, my goodness.
6: That's me, just a slight delay, of course, yes, on the Listen Live line.
0: How about that?
6: I love that.
0: Oh, me too. Let's talk to Sandy in Orange, California. Welcome to the show, Sandy.
7: Hi, good morning.
0: Hi.
7: Yeah, I have a friend that I'm trying to help her sell a couple cars. They're not running. One is a Rolls-Royce 1979, and the other one is a Pierce Arrow 1929.
0: Oh, my.
7: How can we go? Yeah, yeah. They're nice cars, but they're not running, and she just kind of wants to get them out of her garage.
0: Okay. If you will go to

0: my website, carpro.com. At the top of the page, it'll say sell a car.
1: Mm-hmm.
0: There's two choices. Yeah, there's two choices there. One's to get a bid on your car, and anybody can use that. No big deal. The other button is for a consignment place that I have a close association with called Retail My Ride. I don't know that they're going to be able to help you, the Retail My Ride people, because if the cars aren't running, they're going to have to get them running before they could do anything. So if your friend wanted to get them running, they could put them on consignment and get top dollar for them. But if they just want to get rid of them and get cash and get as much as they possibly can, then you're going to go to the other side of the page and click on sell a car, and it'll give you to gimmethevin.com. They do a lot of business with classics and specialty cars. And I mean, they're one of the few people in the whole country that would know what to do with those two cars. And and they'll come to your friend's house. They'll pick them up. We'll probably have to use a wrecker, a flatbed. They'll pick them up, give a check. Does he or she have the titles to them?
1: Yeah. She's got everything.
0: Okay, good. Well, that's the best way to go. They'll get them sold.
1: Okay. Great. All right. Thank you so much.
0: Right.
1: I've used you guys in the past before.
0: Well, there you go. It's good to talk to you. I appreciate you.
1: Yeah.
0: Let's talk to George in Houston. George, welcome to the Car Pro Show.
2: Hello. So I have a question. I am working with people with a lot of barriers, and I live in Houston. So if you live in a suburb in Houston and you don't have a car, you're dead in the water.
0: Yeah.
2: So I'm going to be referring people. I found a dealership. I'm doing some research on them. So far, no flags come up. But, you know, clean cars, looks like it's reliable maintenance, that kind of stuff. But I don't really know these guys. I'm taking a chance. But I'm going to be referring people here, and they got to have $3,000. You got to have a job. That's my part, is to make sure that they get a job, because these people have some serious barriers in life. So these are people that corporations usually won't even give them an interview, because you can't even get to the job site because you don't have a car.
0: And usually, there's credit issues involved.
2: Yes.
0: Yeah.
2: Correct. And,
0: I got you.
2: And I know these guys charge a higher interest rate, but you know what? That's going to be the only way you're going to be able to get out of the hole. I don't know any other way.
0: So no, there's not. You're going to pay George, the big thing is, send them to people who report to the credit bureaus, because if they pay a tote-the-note place and they don't report it to the credit bureau, they've done themselves no good as far as rebuilding their credit. So if they treat them right, they're careful what they sell, and they report to the credit bureau, you should be fine.
3: Almost everybody thinks they know about cars, but the CarPro Jerry Reynolds actually does know. 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

0: Dan in Plano, Texas, in the DFW area. Welcome, Dan. What can I help you with?
1: Thank you, Larry. Jerry. I'm trying to determine whether or not a paid-up car lease is right for me.
0: Yeah, prepaid lease.
1: Yes.
0: Yeah.
1: And do all dealers offer those?
0: Yeah, I think they do. It's not about the dealer offering. It's about the lease company that's offering them. But, yeah, most do. I've done three of those in the last decade myself. And
1: what kind of interest rate do they charge, Jerry?
0: It'll vary depending on the vehicle. You know, when I did mine, they were all at, because they were prepaid, I got tax credits on them, so I didn't pay sales tax, and they did a 1-point reduction in the lease rate because I gave them all the money up front. So,
1: okay.
0: But again, it's just going to be different all over the board. What kind of car are you thinking about?
1: Either a Hyundai or a Kia.
0: Okay.
1: And I'm thinking about either the Santa Fe or their top-of-the-line vehicles, SUVs.
0: Yeah, and I love the Santa Fe. If you don't need something as big as the Telluride, or the Palisade, then that Hyundai Santa Fe is super nice. I love the body style of it.
1: Should I consider gap insurance?
0: You know, it's probably going to come with the lease. It almost always does with a lease, but it's a good question. And yes, if I certainly, wait a minute, let me think here. Gap insurance on a prepaid lease. Yeah, because you're still going to have, it would change how much money you would get back at the end of the lease if the vehicle was totaled. So,
1: right.
0: Yeah,
1: right.
0: Then I would definitely do that. I definitely get gap. But I'm going to bet you that Hyundai Financial Services includes it in what they do. Talk to Daniel Kadar at Huffines in McKinney. Daniel Kadar, Huffines McKinney. 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
2: 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I'm Carmen Roberts. President Trump visited Ireland to meet with officials and attend the Irish Open at his golf course today, but he touched a nerve on one topic. Fox's Alex Hogan.
3: The president wading into one of Ireland's most politically sensitive questions, telling the press he would love to see Irish reunification.
2: On the topic of war, the president reiterated he believes it will end with the midterm elections. And marching towards those midterms,
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2: 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Democrats hope to retake the House and Senate in November. 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
1: Okay, and switching gears just ever so slightly. In the newsletter, one of the big news items I was really interested in reading about is Apple CarPlay. I'm an iPhone person, so obviously.
0: Oh, you are an iPhone freak. Let's say
1: with the new iPhones being introduced next week, by the way.
0: Oh, that's right.
1: It's coming up. So the foldable's coming. I'm just telling you.
0: Are you going to get it?
1: I maybe, but I just got the 17, so I really shouldn't. But it may be too much for me to ignore. But the Apple CarPlay's been updated too recently. The Apple CarPlay Ultra, which apparently not only has a whole bunch of new features, it can go across, in certain vehicles, maybe not all, certainly the newer ones, go across different screens. Like, you know, you've got the middle screen for the entertainment section. Yes. It can go, and it can actually be in other screens, like the one that's right in front of you when you're at the steering wheel. It can show vehicle information in all the screens, and it's apparently customizable. So I'm pretty excited to see how that's going to turn out in my vehicle.
0: Yeah, which... I don't know how many questions that I couldn't answer in that article in the newsletter was how many car companies are going to be offering it.
1: Right.
0: I don't know that yet. And I imagine it'll be a slow rollout.
1: And not immediately, and you know, maybe just a couple of them. Ford typically is one of the first ones to jump on some of that.
0: Yeah, and
1: they're quick.
0: You know, General Motors is going the other way. They're moving away from Apple.
1: I didn't know that.
0: Yeah.
1: Really?
0: Yeah.
1: Okay.
0: So you may not get this on a GM car. I don't know.
1: Interesting.
0: All right. So, Todd, that was in our free weekly newsletter from yesterday. I want to encourage you, if you're not a subscriber, next Friday, September 11th, will be our 25th anniversary newsletter. I've been working on this for weeks. I'd work on it, and then I'd work on the next one that's coming up, then I'd go back to the 25th anniversary. Mm-hmm. This is a big thing, and we're not hearing enough about it from the media, and you know, there just hadn't been a lot of talk about the 25th anniversary of 9/11.
1: How shocking is that, really?
0: It is. It's very, very surprising. Well, most of the newsletter next week is going to be dedicated to the 25th anniversary. I don't want you to miss it. Subscribe today so you don't. If you subscribe today, you'll get yesterday's and you'll know everything's working.
1: Mm-hmm. That way you're good to go for Friday.
0: You don't want to miss next Friday.
1: Right.
0: I've got a new song that I did specifically for the 25th anniversary of 9/11. And if you're a newsletter subscriber, you're going to hear that before anybody in the country.
1: Mm-hmm.
0: I haven't put it online. It will not be. We'll play it on the show next Saturday, but it won't be anywhere else. And our newsletter subscribers will get it first.
1: Yeah.
0: So I hope that you enjoy it.
1: And it's good, too. I've already heard it. I got a sneak listen.
0: You did.
1: I did.
0: You got a sneak listen. Here's the phone number if you want to pick my brain, 800-926-7777, 800-926-7777, and we go to William in Lake Jackson, Texas. William, what can I help you with, sir?
2: Thank you, Jerry. I've got a question. I'm about

0: little over a year into a three-year lease on a Chevy High Country, and I know I'm going to be over the mileage. I got 12,000 a year. I'm looking at probably 5,000 to 8,000 over, and I was just wondering what my options might be at the end of the lease, because I'm too lazy to look at the paperwork.
1: Well, what'll happen is if you don't just walk away, in other words, at the end of the lease, if you don't just pitch them the keys and say, I'm done, nothing will happen. So that's the only time mileage or wear and tear come into play is if you use the walk-away option. Probably what you'll do is trade it in on something else. And your truck will be worth less than what the residual value on your contract is because you're over on the miles, right? So if you did a three-year lease at 12,000 miles a year, you were scheduled for 36,000 miles, and the residual amount that's on your contract is what they calculated the truck would be worth with 36,000 miles. Now, if the market's really good at that time, if the truck market stays as strong as it is today, you'll be in great shape. You'll probably be break even. You might even have a little equity. But if it, let's say that's not the case and everything goes down, you'll be up what we call upside down. The residual value will be higher than the actual value, and you'll have to deal with that at the time. You can roll it into the next loan or lease, whichever you do. And, you know, it's no different, really, than buying a car. It's just that the end date comes sooner, and you're going to 95% of people never walk away from their car. They trade it, or they buy it themselves, which is another option.
0: Who determines that equity, say, if the market continued to be good and stuff, who determines that equity at the end of the lease?
1: The dealer, whoever you leased from, you'll go back to them. They'll evaluate the truck. If you want to buy it for that amount, the residual amount, you can. If you pass on it, they get the next right to purchase it. If you trade it, they'll either give you credit for the equity or they'll add money to the loan because you're upside down. So it's you can always find out what a car's worth by going to my website and click on sell a car and get an immediate bid. But it's no different at the end as if you owed money and it wasn't a lease. So I hope that helps you, my friend. I really do.
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3: Those are the kind of things that
4: That's a good question to ask if you're buying a car like that.
3: It is, but I tell you what, it's pretty. Let's talk to Mark in Leander, Texas. 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
5: 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Thank you for taking my call.
3: You bet.
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3: Yeah.
5: My understanding is you have to be able to put the transfer case in neutral, and the only one I've found so far is the Jeep Gladiator. 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
1: Being a sports fan today means juggling more platforms, subscriptions, and technology than ever. 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Nearly three-quarters use sports apps, while 39% report frustration with managing multiple subscriptions to follow sports they care about. AI use among fans is also growing, but trust depends on accuracy. 45% of respondents say accuracy is the top driver of trust in AI-powered insights. 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

0: And it's happy listener time here at the Car Pro Show. It's that opportunity to let you know how Jerry's way of getting yourself a brand new car really works. These are real testimonials from real folks that have used the Car Pro system, like Mike in the Dallas-Fort Worth area, who wanted a certain vehicle. He said, no dealer in DFW had what I really wanted, but did stumble upon the right one with help from the folks over at Hooks, Lincoln, and Curtis Pretty over there. He wanted to get a 2023 Corsair Reserve four-wheel drive. I had some mileage on it, but they found it for him. The Curtis, of course, introduced him to Tyler, who works there at Hooks. Took time to educate him on how to use the features. And he says, Tyler, a true asset. Would recommend Tyler, of course, Curtis Pretty, the folks at Hooks Lincoln, personally and professionally. If you're looking for a Lincoln, they're the people to talk to.
1: Yeah, and I tell you what, Curtis is a great guy. The Hooks family's been in business for a lot of years. I mean, I knew them from way, way, way back.
0: Yeah.
1: And they just do, you know, it's just a good family-owned and operated dealership. Everybody loves them.
0: When you get a family involved like that, and especially when it goes down generations, you know that the likelihood that you're going to be treated well and the service is going to be there is so high.
1: Yeah.
0: And generally you do anyway.
1: Yeah. So I wanted to just take a moment and thank all the people who reached out to me to tell me how much they love my song about Dolly Parton.
0: Hmm.
1: It was, what a reaction. Holy cow.
0: It was really,
1: I had
0: really
1: no
0: big.
1: Earthly idea people were going to love that song that much. I've got a new one coming out next Friday in the free weekly newsletter on 9/11, and it is called We Promised We'd Never Forget.
0: Hmm.
1: But guess what?
0: We did.
1: Lots of people have.
0: Yeah, it's unfortunate.
1: Yeah, it's sad. But subscribe today. Make sure you get that along with everything else on 9/11.
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0: It is a great time to get yourself a new set of wheels on any holiday weekend. The dealers really gear up. They're thinking volume, and they're not thinking profit. And when that happens, that's when the bargains come out. The incentives are really good through Monday night. After that, who knows? We'll just have to wait and see. But at least for the next few days, they're really, really good. So take advantage of those. Take advantage of the great trade-in values right now that are still going on. The auction prices actually went up this week.
1: Now, that's surprising.
0: That was a shocker to me. I just kept watching and going, wow, holy cow. And I think maybe part of the issue is used cars are short in supply, and dealers are really clamoring for them. So that's another reason to at least look at numbers with one of the dealers that are at carpro.com. And see what they can do for you. They won't waste your time. It's a rare opportunity that dealers get just a couple of times a year to have a big sale early in the month instead of the end of the month, which it normally happens. So dealers love it when they can get a month started off right and start it off with a sale and then get a bunch of cars out and on the street. So they're thinking volume right now, at least through Monday night, and then we'll see what happens after that. Tell me what you're thinking about doing, and let me tell you if I think that's a good idea or not a good idea, or maybe I got a better idea. All you have to do is call this number, 800-926-7777, 800-926-7777. And we'll figure out together what's going to save you the most money and what's going to make you happiest. Because when you make a mistake buying a car, it's an expensive one. Mm-hmm. And I don't want to see you do that. We had a caller in the Dallas-Fort Worth show this morning. He had traded cars 4 times in 4 years.
1: Oh, man.
0: Was $20,000 underwater.
1: Mm.
0: And... you know, I got the impression that if he could, he'd try it again right now.
1: Thinking he's going to make it better, it just gets worse every time.
0: Oh, it always will.
1: Yeah.
0: So don't make a mistake. 800-926-7777. Todd Chambliss.
1: Yes, sir. And every single time that you start talking about this, I'm reminded that not every time do you say, hey, go get a brand new car, blah, blah, blah, because... I guess that's conventional wisdom, you know, like you're certainly wanting to make sure that folks go to the right dealers, but not everybody is ready for a brand new vehicle, and you might actually steer somebody a different direction. Maybe they're thinking, we're going to buy this car. It might be an EV or something, and you may see something like, you know, you may want to lease that instead. You're a good candidate for it, and some folks have never thought about that. So it's good to go, and like you said before, you may have more questions for them than they actually brought to the table.
0: Well, and I see people who lease that shouldn't. I see people who buy that should lease. So that's why we got to talk.
1: Yeah.
0: I've got probably more questions for you than you have for me, but that's the only way I can give you the right advice.
1: Mm-hmm.
0: 800-926-7777. Also today, we want to hear from people who have a Toyota RAV4. We pick a car every week, and we're running down the top 10 best sellers in America through the first half of this year. Number 8, this is week 8, is the Toyota RAV4. If you've got a RAV4, I want to know, how do you like your RAV4?
1: Mm-hmm.
0: I want to know what you would change about it, if you could change anything. And lastly, the big thing that everybody was going to want to know that's even considering a RAV4 is, would you buy another one? And if you can honestly say you'd buy another one, that is a really, really good recommendation.
1: Yeah.
0: So RAV4 owners, 800-926-7777. Steve and Conroe, thank you for holding, my friend. What can I help you with?
2: Much. Hey, I'm looking at I bought a 2018 Dodge Ram

0: with the Pentastar.
1: Yeah.
0: I bought one brand new. I loved it. I ended up selling it because I live about 10 months out of the year in Aruba, and I come back to Conroe a couple, maybe 1 or 2 months out of the year. So I really didn't need it. But I'm looking at another one. It's a used one at the used section of a dealership.
1: Yeah.
0: And it's pristine. It's got the Pentastar. The miles are, and it's got a good service history. Never been wrecked. But how important is the idle hours? It's strange because it's got 106,000 miles on it, and it's the idle hours are 786, and the drive hours are 416. That doesn't seem right. Do I need to be concerned about that?
1: Is it a diesel?
0: No, sir.
1: I didn't know they put hour meters on the gas engines.
0: It's the Pentastar. It's the Pentastar.
1: Yeah, the V6. Great engine. It's been a workhorse since day one. But no, I mean, for me, it sounds like somebody did a lot of idling for one reason or another. And that's, you know, that sometimes that with work applications, you'll get that. But really the only thing I'm concerned about is the miles. That's the thing that wears a car out. And in hours, you know, that doesn't bother me in the least.
0: Okay.
1: So, okay. And you know,
0: and these Pentastars will go. They're maintained 200,000-300,000 miles, I believe.
1: Oh yeah, there's no question if they're maintained. I've seen plenty of them go over 300,000 miles, and you're getting pretty decent gas mileage while you're doing that, but. You know, that truck's actually low mileage. It's 8 years old, and it's got 100,000 miles on it. That's way, way under the average. So that's the only thing. I'd be concerned about miles and a clean history report. Those are the two things that we can verify. And other than that, if it drives and runs good, I wouldn't give it a second thought. I hope it works out for you, my friend.
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3: Welcome back to the Car Pro Show, where sometimes some things that are on the Car Pro Show are powered by AI. I would say certainly the songs that Jerry has a chance to write and put together are being helped by AI. And I bring that up only because it was the central part of a story that came out in the newsletter earlier this week concerning AI and shopping around for insurance. J.D. Power did the research on this, and the headline, more people are using AI to shop for insurance. I got to say, I did that too. And one thing that you kind of turned me on to consider when you're shopping for insurance, the obvious first thing that you want to do is get the lowest price, which makes sense.
4: Sure.
3: One thing to consider, and you brought this up to me, and it helped kind of shape my decision. Also, how good are they paying off on their claims?
4: Yeah.
3: On these, if they're not paying on claims, but it's the cheapest price, is that the best way to go?
4: No, it's not. I mean, you pay and you pay and you pay, and so you save $50 a month on the premiums, but then when you need them, they're not there.
3: Yeah, so that's a big thing to consider. But as far as you can pick the actual types of claims that they are paying on in this AI example that they're using here, obviously you can go and you can fine-tune it to a age group and everything else. So they say that a lot of people, like a third of folks who are asked this question, are using AI to help kind of figure out where they go with insurance, because it's competitive. It's crazy out there.
4: Yeah, it is. And boy, I tell you what, you can't turn your TV on without somebody telling you how much cheaper they are.
3: Yeah.
4: Well, tell me how you're going to pay.
3: Exactly.
4: I want to hear how you pay your claims. How satisfied are your customers? And that's why once a year in the newsletter, when J.D. Powers does an insurance survey, it's not about premiums, it's about claims.
3: Mm-hmm.
4: And I give you that information, and because to me, that's a much bigger consideration.
3: Oh, yeah, I agree 100%.
4: Let's talk to Don in Houston. Don, welcome. How can I help you, sir? Don, are you there?
3: No, Don?
4: Not so far.
3: Okay.
4: We'll put Don back on hold, and we'll come back to him here in just a minute, and we'll talk to Sam in Pasadena. Sam, what can I help you with?
5: Yes, sir, Jerry. I've been listening for a few years, but I'm just now in the market to buy a new vehicle, and pretty much know what I want.
4: Sam, whoa, Sam, what's going on in the background?
5: I'm thinking it's a rainstorm, Jerry. In the middle of a one-block rainstorm.
4: Oh, my goodness. Sounds like a hailstorm.
3: Is that a tin roof?
5: Big raindrop.

0: about a block long.
1: How about that? Okay.
2: Holy cow.
0: All it's right. Crazy. We need the rain, but
2: yeah,
0: not that big a drop.
1: I hear you. All right, now let's start over.
0: Okay. I have a 2020 Ford Ranger, and I am looking to replace it by the end of the month. And I'm hoping you could steer me in the right direction. It's basically, it's a 4x4 20 Lariat Ranger edition.
1: Is it big enough for you?
0: It is. I do consulting work around the Houston area, and that's what I normally use it for, my daily drive. But then I also have a motorhome, and I dinghy tow it around the country when we travel.
1: I gotcha. So have you given any thought to the Maverick?
0: I have, but it's a little too small for me.
1: Okay. You can then you're really kind of limited on your choices of what you can dinghy tow in small trucks. 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So, you know, if you've liked that Ranger, I'd probably stick with it and just get a new one.
0: And that's kind of what I'm thinking, and I'm in the market around the end of the month. I'm just wondering, should I trade in my existing Ranger and just buy one outright?
1: How many miles are on your 2020?
0: It's 121,000.
1: Okay. Yeah, I would trade it. And it's a couple of reasons. One, it's going to be hard to sell because of the miles if you try to sell it yourself. If you wholesale it out, go into my website, even at GiveMeTheVIN.com, it's not going to be a huge amount, again, because of the miles. But if you trade it in Texas, you're going to save a pretty substantial sum of money on the sales tax of the new one. So, yeah, I would trade it. Talk to one of my Ford dealers there. I got some great ones.
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0: All right, let's go to Ken in California. Ken, welcome to the show. How can I help you?
1: Hey, Jerry, good afternoon. How you doing? And thanks for taking my call.
0: You bet, pal.
1: I've been a truck driver. Well, I drive a truck for many years, and I'm currently driving a small Chevy Colorado ZR2. I have two very large dogs, so I'm considering segueing over to a minivan, and I've been looking at the Chrysler Pacifica because of its fold-down seats capacity. But the more I read into the Chrysler Pacifica, the more sort of bad news I hear about reliability issues with their electrical system, some with the mechanical issues. So I wanted to get your feedback on what your thoughts were on this.
0: I just reviewed it. I just had the 2027 Pacifica. It was in yesterday's newsletter, as a matter of fact. Actually, it came
1: out. I'll have to check it out.
0: Yeah, it came out Wednesday. If you're not a subscriber and you subscribe today, you'll get it immediately. But the van was nice. They made some changes for 2027. I have heard some of the reliability issues, but they've all involved the hybrid, not the regular. Regular gas. So, you know, to me, I think it's, I mean, everything, I don't get as much feedback on vans as I do on trucks and SUVs, just because the population of vans is a small percentage of total cars. But other than the hybrids, everything else I've heard, people have had good luck with them up to about 150,000 miles. Now, the other and you're right about the seats. That's something that they do absolutely a fantastic job with. So you can put more stuff back there. I will tell you the other one that you might consider that I've really enjoyed every time I've had it, and I'm not a minivan guy, but the Kia Carnival. And that that third row will fold into the floor, and you get a pretty good amount of area there. So give that some thought, but I wouldn't be afraid of the Pacifica.
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8: Fox News, I'm Jane Fergus. Russian President Vladimir Putin warned European countries to not get involved in its war with Ukraine as strikes between the two countries continue.
9: Eight people were killed. Dozens of others were injured across cities in Ukraine after those Russian strikes. Meanwhile, over in Russia, Ukrainian forces targeted two chemical industrial facilities.
8: It's Fox's Stephanie Bennett. President Trump in Dublin speaking with Irish leaders about trade tensions, Iran, and a unified Ireland.
10: The president wading into one of Ireland's most politically sensitive questions, telling the press he would love to see Irish reunification.
8: It's Fox's Alex Hogan. The island is currently divided as Northern Ireland remains part of the UK. 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
1: Man, what a story there as far as if you've got an expensive car like that and you've got it trusted with people who are shipping it across the country.
0: Yeah.
1: That's, I mean, credentials there are great.
0: There are some real crooks in this business. I'll tell you what.
1: I could just imagine.
0: Oh, there is.
1: This week's newsletter, by the way, there's another example of one of your many true stories from a former car dealer. And this one has to do with sports, all the famous sports teams, the owners and players that you cross paths with. It's a great trip down memory lane. I guess the one story at the very end that I loved is the time that you had a chance to be in the presence, his very home, of Dallas Cowboys owner Jerry Jones.
0: Yes.
1: And a little, souvenir that you were able to procure.
0: A couple of them.
1: That are, you know, that made your wife nearly faint when she heard the story you got home.
0: It's so funny, the things that you, the things that seem important at the time.
1: Yeah. You look back and go, well, what was I thinking? Why?
0: Yeah, why'd I do that?
1: Do you still have them?
0: No, I can't find them.
1: Oh, that's a shame, really.
0: I know. They were in a drawer forever, and I don't know. Maybe I need to look again.
1: Yeah, maybe so.
0: I would get tickled if I actually could find them.
1: Maybe you should give that away in the Todd naming contest. That'd be kind of cool, actually.
0: You know, that might work.
1: Why not?
0: That might work. Charlie in Friendswood, Texas, welcome to the Car Pro Show. Hello, Charlie.
2: Hello, Jerry. How are you doing today?
0: Doing good, man. What's up?
2: I bought a F-350 Platinum Ford in 2025, December.
0: Yeah.
2: 25 miles on when I bought it. It has 147,000 sitting in my garage. I have a 2018 Ford F-350 Platinum, 2018, and that's got 66,000 miles on. My vehicle's still doing good. I don't know how to, if I want to get rid of the new one or the older one. How do you do that best way?
0: Well, I mean, if you're choosing between the two, I'd certainly keep the 2025. They made some nice changes in between that 2018 that you got and the 2025. So I would certainly keep it. And then either sell the 2018 or let my consignment people sell it for you to get your top dollar for it. That is a great piece of merchandise. Is it a dually?
2: No, it's single, 8-foot bed, though.
0: Okay, so yeah. long bed, single rear wheel.
2: Four-wheel drive.
0: And it's a platinum.
2: Yes, sir.
0: Yeah, that's a really good piece of merchandise. Why don't you go to my website, carpro.com, at the top, click on sell a car, get a bid on it from Give Me the VIN, and see what they'll pay, and just write you a check and come get it. And then if you think you can, if that doesn't seem like enough for you, then put it on consignment with Retail My Ride and let them market it and sell it, and you can go pick up a check as soon as they get the deal finalized.
2: Okay. I do have my wife. We have a 2020 Escalade Platinum. Well, it's top line back then.
0: Yeah.
2: And it's a 2020. It has 1,780 miles on it. And I'm thinking about getting her new vehicle. She has a Jeep already that we tow behind her motorhome. Should I just keep it, let it sit in the garage, and let her drive her Jeep? Because she's not driving the Cadillac as, you know, Escalade, so do consignment on it, too.
0: Yeah, oh, yeah. You got a 2020 Escalade with 1,000 miles on it.
2: 1,720, I think it is.
0: Holy cow.
1: What kind of money could that fetch?
2: I know. Well, she had two. She had a little Cadillac. I bought her brand new $103,000 vehicle. I bought it, and so I got upset, let's say, and sold her little Cadillac to

0: tire she buys is customized Jeep.
1: Oh, God.
0: I know.
1: I love it. I do love it. You just, that makes me laugh. I don't mind telling you. It makes me smile to even think about it. Yeah, both of those would be great consignment vehicles. I mean, GiveMeTheVIN.com will give you a good wholesale offer on it. But those two, you should maximize your offer. And the way to do that is to put them on consignment. So let's get them. Okay. They'll help you with it. They'll give you an estimate of what they think it'll bring after they do their market research. And, you know, what you would net after they take a little bit off the top, and you'll come out thousands of dollars ahead. And obviously you're not going to have to be in any hurry to sell these things. So
0: I've got other vehicles.
1: Yeah, I could tell. with no miles on.
0: Okay. Yeah. All right, Jerry. Hey, call me. Have a great holiday.
1: When all this unwinds, I want you to call me back and tell me how it all ended up. I got to know the rest of this story.
0: Well, yes, sir. I will do that.
1: All right, Charlie. You take care. Happy Labor Day to you. Holy cow.
2: Wow.
1: He's got a 2025 truck with 100 miles on it and a 2000 Escalade with 1700 miles on it.
2: Talk about having too much on your hands.
1: I thought he was pulling my leg for a minute.
2: Yeah, he made it really clear that it was not the 173,000 miles, and that's what you would have thought with a 5-year-old vehicle. That could be possible, but 1700 miles.
1: Oh, 1700.
2: Oh, my gosh.
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10: 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I've never seen one like this. I'm not sure anybody can drive it anymore. I've got all those kinds of comments. And

0: 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But I just can't get anybody to give me any real money for it.
1: 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Nobody can drive them anymore. They're right. But when you've got a manual transmission and you find somebody that is looking for a manual transmission, they're still worth good money.
0: That's what I thought.
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13: Being a sports fan today means juggling more platforms, subscriptions, and technology than ever. New research from IBM finds 46% of surveyed fans say their digital sports expectations have risen over the past year or two. Nearly three-quarters use sports apps, while 39% report frustration with managing multiple subscriptions to follow sports they care about. AI use among fans is also growing, but trust depends on accuracy. 45% of respondents say accuracy is the top driver of trust in AI-powered insights. Sponsored by IBM. 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

0: 3, we go to Houston this time. Robert there was looking for a brand new Hyundai Santa Fe. And, of course, he contacted the folks over at North Freeway Hyundai. Ryan Stanford, of course, is the Car Pro contact. And Robert says, even for a Car Pro dealer, this was by far the best experience I've ever had in a dealership. From the time we walked in to the time we drove out with a new vehicle and financing all involved, just a little over 2 hours. I mean, before I used your way of buying a car,
1: yes,
0: 6, 7, sometimes I've been in the one close to 8 hours before.
1: What a whipping.
0: And I'm telling you that doing it and knowing the right people makes the difference. So Robert says Ryan made it go smoothly. So all the folks over at North Freeway Hyundai said it's a top-notch situation and a great Car Pro experience. And that's what you want right there. Spend it a couple of hours, 2 to 3 hours, I would say, far better than the 6 to 8 that I've done before in the past.
1: Yeah, and, you know, it can take a while. A lot of it depends on you and how long it takes you to pick out the car that you really want.
0: That's right.
1: And, you know, if you're taking a test drive, you really should take a 30-minute test drive. I know that sounds like a long time, but it's your time and it's your money. 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
0: Absolutely right.
1: So, you know, I've said it a million times, making a mistake buying a car is very expensive. 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It's just life's too short to do that.
0: Yeah.
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1: Ready for war, sir.
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0: immediately, within a month, I was in the Army. I didn't have a choice. I was...
1: You were drafted. Okay.
0: Went through the draft procedure. They shipped me to Fort Leavenworth, Missouri.
1: Mm-hmm. What kind of training did you do there?
0: Well, I just had the basic training there, and then they transferred me to the Army Intelligence Center, Training Center in Dundalk, Maryland, and it was called Fort Halliburton.
1: Okay. And what did they have you doing there?
0: There I went through a training program for a number of months and became a special agent in counterintelligence.
1: And what can you tell us about that?
0: Well, the training program we went through was extremely thorough, and it was probably the best training system I'd ever seen, and I look back on it even today and say that, boy, a lot of other organizations could learn from it. We did a great many things. We ran background investigations, full field investigations on people who were being considered for top secret clearance or members of cabinet, things of that nature. We also ran surveillance on certain people because we were concerned about their having certain information and maybe they were being not too careful and never jeopardizing security. And we were responsible for securing certain installations where we were manufacturing certain products that they didn't want anybody to know were being manufactured, like nerve gas.
1: So we're in the mid-1950s at this point. The concern over communism is very, very high. And so I'm sure that's factoring into the crucial work that you're doing.
0: That's exactly what it was all about, was countering the Soviet Union and the agents in the Soviet Union, making sure that our facilities that were involved in certain manufacturing products were not jeopardized.
1: So from the time you spent doing that work, did you find people who weren't careful or even people who perhaps weren't necessarily as loyal as they should be?
0: Some, but not very many. I mean, people were pretty honest, upright, and really hard workers. And so we were very fortunate in that regard, but we were kept busy. There's no question about that.
1: How much did you enjoy that work?
0: That's what brought me into the Secret Service, because I was originally going to be a teach history and coach athletics. That was my goal when I went to college. But when I got into I was in the Counterintelligence Corps and operated doing all this investigative work and surveillance and things of that nature, which I really enjoyed, I decided that when I re-enlisted, actually, after the second year, I extended my enlistment for another year. And then when I did get out, I immediately applied to another agency in government that was very small. It was the U.S. Secret Service, in which there were only at that time 269 agents. So there were no vacancies. And I had to wait to get in for about 6 months or 8 months. And during that time, I was a detective for the Chicago, Burlington, and Quincy River.
1: Okay. What appealed to you about the Secret Service while you were doing the counterintelligence work?
0: Well, I had some experience with them because in 1955, I was stationed in Denver, Colorado. And President Eisenhower came out there and he had a heart attack and he was confined to Fitzsimmons Army Hospital. And the Secret Service was out there working. And we had some work out there too. And so we got to know each other a little bit. And I was very impressed by the agents that I met. And they talked to me about some of the things they did. And it was very interesting. So I did look into it, and that's what I decided to do.
1: What did they have you do once they said, yes, come on board?
0: The day I was sworn in, I was given a handgun, ammunition. I was given a badge, handcuffs. I was taken over to the U.S. Mint in Denver to see if I could qualify with the handgun, which I did. Within 2 days, I was on a security detail assisting Mrs. Eisenhower's mother, who lived in Denver, Colorado. At the request of the president, we were required to spend the nights in her home from 7 at night until 7 in the morning to make sure that she was okay. And during that time, we got to know Mrs. Eisenhower and the president and all the family because they'd come and visit her, and we were there. And during that long night, why Mrs. Eisenhower would make us sandwiches and all kinds of things. So we got to have a rather close relationship with the family.
1: Does that help explain how you got on his detail so quickly?
0: No, I got on his detail within a year because the way I came into the Secret Service, I was a Schedule C appointee, and that required that within 1 year,

0: I'd be assigned to the White House.
1: Okay.
0: And so I was sent back initially after I'd been in about 6 or 7 months for a 30-day evaluation period. All of the agents were at a certain time, and that was when they determined whether or not we were suitable for that kind of assignment.
1: What kind of a learning curve is there in joining a presidential detail? Is there a substantial number of threats to the president at that time?
0: It's President Eisenhower, not too many.
1: Okay.
0: He was so popular worldwide that he had some threats, but they were minimal.
1: You stayed friends with them after they left the White House?
0: Well, to the point that when I retired from the Secret Service in 1975, the Secret Service threw a big retirement party about 2 months after I retired. And Mrs. Eisenhower was one of those people who took the time to come to it. She drove down, had the agents that were working with her, drove her down from Gettysburg, Pennsylvania, to attend the retirement party in Washington, D.C.
1: Quite a tribute.
0: Yeah, it really was.
1: 1960 election, of course, comes. That's Nixon versus Kennedy. Were you involved with protection on the campaign, or were you still with the Eisenhowers at that point?
0: The day after the election, President Eisenhower decided he wanted to go to Augusta, Georgia to play golf. And so we went down to Augusta. And after the first round of golf, my senior supervisor called me aside and informed me that I was to return to Washington, D.C. The Secretary of Defense was down there briefing Ike, and he was going to fly back on his plane that night. I was to fly back with him and go in to see the head of the Secret Service the next morning, and they never explained why. And it was rather curious on my part. I couldn't understand why I was being sent back to Washington and had to go and see the director. At that time, they used to call the chief. I really thought maybe I was going to be fired and I'd done something wrong. I really didn't know.
1: And they told you?
0: That I went in to see him, and after about a 90-minute interview with he, his deputy, and three inspectors, they finally told me that I was being reassigned to Mrs. John F. Kennedy.
1: Had you ever met her?
0: Never had met her. Didn't want the assignment because I knew how the agency had been with Mamie Eisenhower and Bess Truman. They, you know, they did things that, like, go to fashion shows and tea parties and watch gymnastics games. That's not my idea of what I wanted to do. I wanted to be where the action was, and that was always, up to that point, with the president.
1: Did your view of the job change once you met her?
0: Not immediately, but because, really, she didn't want me there. I didn't want to be there. She didn't want somebody looking over her shoulder 24 hours a day. But she knew she didn't have any choice, and I didn't have any choice. So we agreed to get along, and we did. And after about 4 or 5 months, I realized this was really a pretty good job because she was very active. We traveled a lot, and the president was always checking with me to make sure everything was okay. So it was a much better job than I originally anticipated.
1: Were you the only agent assigned to her?
0: There were two of us assigned to Mrs. Kennedy and three other agents assigned to the children.
1: When... how much do you see of you must see a lot of the family's personal life when you're around. What was the Kennedy family like in private?
0: Well, they were a wonderful family. They really, the president loved those children and his wife, and she was really devoted to her husband. She used to have some little dinner parties in the White House so that the president could get away from the Oval Office for a couple hours in the evening. A couple times a week, and he'd have people in that he could really relax in front of. They had a wonderful relationship, and they had a regular schedule. They would spend 4th of July, Labor Day, and Thanksgiving up on Cape Cod at a place in Hyannisport, and then we would spend Christmas, New Year's, and Easter down in Palm Beach, Florida, and then they had leased a property out in Middleburg, Virginia, in the middle of Virginia hunt country, because Mrs. Kennedy loved to ride horses. And that was within a 30-minute helicopter ride from the White House for the president. And that was their reason for renting that property, so that she could go out there with the children and he could come out on weekends and spend some time there. And it worked out very well. I tried to convince her that they ought to try Camp David. But the president and she were very hesitant because it was a government facility. It was going to cost the government money. He was very, very conscious of spending the government's money. When we traveled, Mrs. Kennedy never flew on government transportation, except maybe 2 or 3 times. They had their own private plane, the Caroline. And if we went international,

0: that commercial.
1: Mr. Hill, let's take a quick break. We'll be right back on Veterans Chronicles.
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0: 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I'm Jim Mishler.
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2: We are back on Veterans Chronicles. I'm Greg Corumbus. Happy to be joined here at the American Veterans Center's conference for 2017 by Clint Hill, longtime Secret Service agent, also a veteran of the U.S. Army. And, sir, let's talk about November 22nd, 1963. Had there been any concern about open cars? I remember there had been some concern. Even the president himself had said at times that that there was some vulnerability there. Was the Secret Service concerned about that much?
3: No, we were very concerned about it, but we knew we didn't have much of a choice. In this particular instance, going into Texas, the reason for the trip was maximum visibility and maximum exposure for President and Mrs. Kennedy, because they wanted as many people to be up close and personal to them as they possibly could get. And so that was the purpose of the trip, and that meant open cars no matter where we went. They asked, the agents were instructed to back off as much as possible. There were times when I got up very, very close, but it was because of the situation that developed. But under normal circumstances, we tried to stay as far away as we could to make them feel like that they were just among their friends and people along the side of the street, and wanted the people inside the street to feel like there was no barrier between them and the President and Mrs. Kennedy.
2: So it was the President and his wife and Governor Connally and his wife in that car. Where were you and how far away?
3: That was the presidential car. I was in the immediate car behind him, the follow-up car, which we ran between about 3 to 5 feet between the two cars at all times, no matter what the speed. I was on the left-hand side of the running board of that car. That was also an open car. There were 8 agents in that car and 2 members of President Kennedy's staff, Kenny O'Donnell, his chief of staff, and Dave Powers, his chief personal assistant. I was on the left side of the car on the running board, and as we went through an area called Dealey Plaza, I was scanning the area. It was just a grassy area, and the crowd, which had been very large as we've traveled through Dallas, had dropped off as we approached Dealey Plaza. It was the end of the motorcade, pretty much. We were going to get on an expressway to take the president to a speech site called the Trade Mart. And there was an overpass we were going to have to go under, and I was looking at that, and I noticed there was some police on top, and that was good enough for me. And we noticed, though, as we traveled down the streets of Dallas, that the windows were open on buildings, and people were on fire escapes or on top of buildings, any place they could be to get a better view of the motorcade. And the same was true of the building we passed on the corner of Houston and Elm Street. It was called the Texas School Book Depository. We saw that there were about 4 or 5 windows open in that building, and there were some workmen sitting on a ledge, apparently having lunch, taking a lunch break, watching the motorcade as we approached. And we had turned down on Elm Street, maybe 150 feet. And as I was scanning to my left, I heard this explosive noise from the rear over my right shoulder. I didn't recognize it as a gunshot initially, so I started to turn toward that noise, and I only got as far as the back of the president's car, because I saw the president's reaction, and that's when I realized it had been a gunshot. He grabbed at his throat, and he started to fall to his left. He had a back brace on, which prevented him from really bending much forward, but also immediately in front of him was seated Governor Connally in a jump seat, and the back of that jump seat was almost up against the knees of President Kennedy. So he started to fall to his left, and when I then realized this was a gunshot, so I jumped from my position and I ran toward the presidential car with the intent of getting up on top of the back to provide a shield there for President and Mrs. Kennedy. Now when I ran, I had to go between a motorcycle officer on his motorcycle and car I was on, there was

0: engine noise, and they told me later there was a second shot that, at that time, but I never heard that shot. And as I approached the car, just as I was getting there, there was another shot that was fired. That one I heard and I felt, because at that time the president had fallen a little bit farther to his left, and his head was way down, like kind of like this, and that shot hit him in the back of the head, and then it erupted out of the upper right quadrant, just above the ear, and it blew that portion of the skull, which was still attached to the scalp, forward like a flap, kind of, and out of that wound gushed blood and bone fragments and brain matter all over the back of the car, all over me, all over Mrs. Kennedy. When I started to get up in the car, Mrs. Kennedy came up in the trunk. She was trying to grab some of that material that had erupted out of the president's head, and she managed to get some of it in her hand. I grabbed her and put her in the back seat. When I did that, the president's body fell to his left into her lap. The right side of his face was up. I could see his eyes were fixed. There was a hole in the skull. I could see in that hole there was no brain matter left. It had all been blown out. I assumed that he had passed. He was dead. So I turned and gave him a thumbs down to the other agents on the car behind, because they hadn't had a chance to react like I did, because they turned toward the noise too for guys on the other side of the car, which meant they turned away from the president just at the moment that he was going to be shot. By the time they turned back, I was already at the car. Too late for them. They couldn't do anything.
1: Sir, let's take a quick break. We'll come right back with this story on Veterans Chronicles.
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9: Ranging on a variety of issues from trade tensions to the conflict with Iran, Gaza, as well as Ireland's neutrality in a lot of these conflicts.
8: Fox's Alex Hogan in Dublin. The president also attending a major golf tournament at one of his resorts. Thousands of anti-Trump protesters are also there. U.S. Senate races in Texas and Michigan could well determine which party controls the Senate after the midterms. Republican Senator Tim Scott making the pitch.
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0: We're back on Veterans Chronicles. This is the Radio America Network. We're at the Veterans Center Conference with longtime Secret Service agent Clint Hill. And sir, we just paused in the story when you jumped on the car and you realized the President of the United States was dead, and you gave the thumbs down to the other agents. What was your immediate reaction then? And was it you that gave the order to go to the hospital?
1: Well, I screamed at the driver to get to the hospital, but the agent in the right front seat, he told the driver to hit it, get out of there, because that was what they were supposed to. We were supposed to evacuate the area, and so we were not familiar with the Dallas at all, and so the chief of police, Chief Curry, got in front of us in his car, and he led us to Parkland Hospital.
0: How long of a drive is that?
1: It took us about 4 minutes to get there, and we were running above 70 miles an hour as we traveled down the Stemmons Freeway. And I was lying up on back of the top seat, of the back seat. I kind of wedged myself in between the two sides of the car by hooking my leg on the right side and holding on with my hands on the left side so I wouldn't slide off, because we had to make some turns, and it was a little precarious at a couple of points.
0: What's happening in the car at this time? What are the other people doing?
1: Nobody is saying anything. At first, Mrs. Kennedy made some comments. She said, Jack, what have they done? They've shot his head off. I have his brains in my hand. I love you, Jack. And that was all she said. And then we raced to the hospital. When we got to the hospital, they had been alerted that we were coming by the chief of police. But there was nobody there outside to meet us at all. So the agent in the lead car jumped out, ran in. He found that there was a tenant trying to bring out two gurneys at the same time. He got caught in the doorway and couldn't do it. So he grabbed one of the gurneys and brought it out, and then the attendant brought the other one out. But we had to remove the governor from the car before we could do anything for the president because of the way the car was configured. So we got the governor up and put him on a gurney, and they rushed him into the emergency room. Then we were going to work and help the president get out, just take the president, put him on a gurney, but Mrs. Kennedy had a hold of him, and she wouldn't let go. So I pleaded with her. I said, please, Mrs. Kennedy, let us help the president. And never got no response at all. And then I said that again, and I still didn't get any response. And then I thought to myself, I know what's wrong. I've been with her over 3 years now. I know her pretty well. She didn't want anybody to see the condition he's in, because it was horrible. And so I took off my suit coat, and I covered up his head and his upper back. As soon as I did that, she let go. We lifted him up, put him on a gurney, ran into the emergency room, put him in trauma room one.
0: And then you waited with her?
1: Yeah, I waited in there. My assistant stayed immediately beside her. My supervisor asked me to open a phone line to the White House in Washington. So I asked the emergency room personnel to use one of their phones. They gave me a phone to use. We had a White House switchboard in Dallas that the White House Communications set up. I got a hold of that switchboard and told him to connect me to the White House and keep the line open. And so I was briefing my supervisor in Washington about what had happened, and the operator cut in. And he said, Mr. Hill, the Attorney General wants to talk to you. So the Attorney General was Robert Kennedy, the President's brother. He said, Clint, he said, what's going on down there? So I explained to him that there had been a shooting. The President had been hit. Governor Connally had been hit. We were in the hospital. They were doing what they could to try and help the two gentlemen. He said, well, how bad is it? Now, I didn't want to tell Robert Kennedy that his brother was dead. So I just said, it's as bad as it can get. And with that, he just hung up the phone. So then at 1 o'clock, the doctor came out of the trauma room and said, I'm sorry, but the president is dead. There's nothing more we can do. When that happened, the chief of staff came to me and said, Clint, we want to transport the president's body back to Washington. Can you arrange to get us a casket? So I got a hold of the administrator of the hospital, and they put me in touch with a mortuary, ordered a casket, and had it brought to the hospital, brought in, and they were preparing the president's body.

0: to be placed in the casket when one of the coroners came in. And he said, "What are you guys doing?" And we said, "We're preparing to transport the body back to Washington." He said, "You can't leave with the hospital." We said, "Why not?" He said, "Because there's a law in Texas that says that a homicide victim has to be autopsied before he's released." And we said, "Well, how long will that take?" And they said, "Oh, an hour, maybe 2 hours, maybe a day." And we said, "No, that's not acceptable." So then they agreed to allow us to take the president's body, provided we would provide a medical doctor with the body through the entire process. And so I volunteered Admiral George Berkeley, who was the president's military physician and happened to be there. And so he remained with the body right up through the autopsy.
1: The shooting was about 12:30 Dallas time.
0: Roughly 12:30 in the afternoon.
1: So he really... The trauma physicians really only had a few minutes before they realized there was nothing they could do.
0: They realized almost instantly that nothing they could do. They didn't even turn the president's body over. They only looked at him from the front. They didn't realize that there were two gunshot holes in the back, one at about the neck level. That was the entrance point, and it exited where the necktie is, the knot, and it had nicked the knot. And the other one low in the back of the head, that it exited above the ear. The one above the ear is the one that they saw immediately. No brain matter there. His eyes is fixed. There was no... He was breathing a little bit at the time that we got him into the emergency room. I guess it was just an involuntary situation, but that didn't last long, and there was no blood pressure and nothing.
1: Did you accompany Mrs. Kennedy on the flight back?
0: Yes, I did. When we got the permission to remove the body and took the casket out to the ambulance that we had there, Admiral Berkeley got in the back of the ambulance with the casket. I suggested to Mrs. Kennedy that we ride in the car, and she said, "No, I'm going to ride in the back with the president." I said, "Okay." So we opened the door, and she got in, and I got in with her. And so there we were, three of us, with the casket in the back of the hearse all the way to Love Field. And we got to Love Field, and then the agents that I was working with, we all carried the casket up the stairs to the rear door of Air Force One. And we got to the rear door, we found that the casket was a little bit too wide with the handles on it to get through the door. So we had to tear the handles off in order to get into Air Force One. The chief engineers for the Air Force One had all the seats removed in a certain portion of the back of the aircraft so we could place the casket topside and not have to go into the belly of the plane. And we then prepared to leave, but Vice President and Mrs. Johnson were also on board. And he had been conferring with Washington and had received instructions that he should be sworn in while we were still on the ground in Dallas. And that required a federal judge. So we finally found Sarah Hughes, who had just been appointed a federal judge, brought her on board, and she was going to swear the then vice president in to be president. And just before that happened, I was in the forward portion of Air Force One. Mrs. Kennedy was back by the casket, and she sent word that she wanted to see me. So I went back through the presidential, where the presidential compartment was and where she was, and she stood up and she grabbed my hand and she said, "Oh, Mr. Hill," she said, "what's going to happen to you now?" I said, "I'll be okay, Mrs. Kennedy, I'll be okay." She was concerned about myself and about the other agents, about how we were reacting, because she knew how much we thought of the president. So then when that was over, they began the swearing-in ceremony, and she agreed to stand right next to Vice President Johnson as he took the oath of office for President of the United States.
1: Still wearing the same clothes.
0: She wouldn't take off her clothes. She said she wanted the people to see what had been done.
1: It's amazing testimony that she would be concerned about you at that moment.
0: I know. It was shocking to me that she would be.
1: Obviously, the next few days would create even more upheaval with the murder of Oswald and the incredible funeral for the president, I believe, the day following that.
0: Well, we had a number of days. The day after... We brought the casket to the White House, and it lay there in the White House through the 24th until through the 23rd,

0: until the 24th, and then we had to move it to the U.S. Capitol, place it in state there on the 24th. And there were so many people who wanted to see it that they had to allow people to pass by it all day and all night that night. And then we went back on the 25th, Monday, and that was the day of the official funeral. Brought the body out of the rotunda of the Capitol, put on the cortege, and went back to the White House. And we got to the White House, we met about 110 or so visiting heads of state, heads of government, like Charles de Gaulle and Haile Selassie, King Boudouin of Belgium, the Queen of the Netherlands. And I mean, there were just so many heads of state there. And then Mrs. Kennedy decided to walk from that point to St. Matthew's Cathedral. And because she walked, all these heads of state walked, which created an absolute security nightmare for everybody as we walked up Pennsylvania Avenue to St. Matthew's Cathedral.
1: Was Mrs. Kennedy aware? Did she have any reaction to the murder of Oswald at the time?
0: She didn't find out about it because of how it happened. It happened on the 24th, just about the time we were taking the body out of the White House to put it under the cortege to take it to the Capitol. So she didn't know about it until at least later that day. But insofar as I never heard any reaction from her whatsoever.
1: Did she, well, let me ask you this question first. Do you think if Oswald hadn't been murdered, that the conspiracies would not have arisen in the way that they did?
0: Oh, that's the case. The fact that he was murdered, the fact that we could not interrogate him and find out his motive and exactly why he did this, has created all the room for conspiracies of all kinds, and there's a new one every day, and I hear them all. And the one thing about it is they all are theories. They're not fact at all, and you can discount all of them, and I have.
1: What was her reaction to the theories as they arose over the years?
0: She tried to avoid it. She really did try to avoid all the information that was coming out about the assassination. She had to testify. The Warren Commission people actually came to the house. She testified in her house to them. The Chief Justice was there. But she, through that, I stayed with her for a year after the assassination at the request of the President and Congress. And that whole year, she tried to avoid that subject as much as possible.
1: How did you see her evolve over that year?
0: Well, she was very, very, she was in shock at first, then she was in mourning. She stood up pretty well, I mean, when she had to in public. But when she was in private, she was really very depressed, and she just couldn't understand why. And so it was very difficult for her. And then with the two children, and we were coming up at that time, we were going into the fact that on the day of the funeral, the 25th of November, that also was John Jr.'s birthday. He was 3 years old that day. And then 2 days later, it was Caroline's birthday. And then we went through Thanksgiving. We went up to Hinesport so Mrs. Kennedy could talk to the president's parents. We came back. We were still at the White House. President Johnson allowed she and the children to stay there until December 6th. And then we moved them out to Georgetown. And then we had to go to Florida for the Christmas season. And that was terrible because here the two children were without a father, and it was just really, really depressing.
1: Two birthdays and Thanksgiving and Christmas all within a month. Unbelievable. We only have a couple minutes left, sir. So after that year, you were back on presidential detail. How different was it, given how did Secret Service change things around as a result of the assassination?
0: Well, the reorganization of the service started right after when the Warren Commission came out in 1964, when the report was given to the president. I came back from Mrs. Kennedy a couple days after the election in November 1964 and was assigned to President Johnson. And a lot of things changed. We no longer used open cars. We acquired an armored vehicle that the only one was available. There was one being used by the FBI for J. Edgar Hoover, and so we used that car, took it away from Hoover. He didn't think too much of that, but it was necessary. And that was one major change. And then they began to increase the numbers of agents within the service, change the training programs completely.

0: And so everything was really starting to evolve. Yeah, beginning about after September of 1964, and it just grew and grew. I remember in 1967, I think we had the largest influx of new agents that year that we had ever had.
1: You served all the way up to 1975. President Ford was president. I believe that's the same year there were two attempts on his life. Were you already retired by then, or were you still with him?
0: They happened 1 month after I retired. And I was away. I was up in North Dakota, my home state. And as soon as my sister told me what had happened, because I was out in the fields working and came back, she told me, I tried to get hold of somebody who would tell me what exactly happened. And I had lost my security clearance because I retired, and they wouldn't tell me. And so I was really frustrated.
1: Clint Hill, veteran of the U.S. Army, and for nearly two decades, a U.S. Secret Service agent in the detail of five different presidencies. I'm Greg Corumbus. This is Veterans Chronicles.
2: 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Nearly three-quarters use sports apps, while 39% report frustration with managing multiple subscriptions to follow sports they care about. AI use among fans is also growing, but trust depends on accuracy. 45% of respondents say accuracy is the top driver of trust in AI-powered insights. 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
10: 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On Tuesday, September 15th, the Walnut Lake Association and Conservancy continues its summer speaker series with Michigan DNR fish biologist Heather Hettinger. She'll discuss Walnut Lake's fish populations, its habitats, and current fisheries management. The program runs from 5:30 to 7 at the Talcott Event Center in the Walnut Lake Village, and the public is welcome. On Wednesday, September 16th, from 11 a.m. to 1:30, join the Women's Resource Center of Northern Michigan at the Lang Center at the Bay Harbor Yacht Club for the annual Women Can, Women Do Emmett Luncheon. 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And on Wednesday, September 16th, from 12:30 to 3:30, join the Friendship Centers of Emmett County for a cards and games for all. 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
1: Welcome to World War II Chronicles, a weekly tribute to America's fighting men and women in commemoration of the Second World War. These programs are narrated by Ed Herlihy and are based on the news broadcasts of the war period from the recorded sound collection of the National Archives in Washington, D.C.
2: The president also heard a plea for the Jews of Hitler's Europe from 300 bearded Orthodox rabbis who marched to Capitol Hill from Union Station, asking rescue and haven for 5 million tormented people. But at a press conference, a spokesman admitted that there is doubt that Hitler would consent to their liberation.
3: Since early 1942, many in the United States had suspected German atrocities against Jews. By 1944, the Red Army was pouring through nearly empty towns in which tens of thousands of Jews had lived prior to the war.
4: The Russians had seen all of this before, but in one respect, Lublin was different from other Polish cities. During the enemy occupation, hundreds of civilians had been taken off the streets and imprisoned by the Germans in Lublin Castle. The Germans had shot the prisoners in the nape of the neck and left the dead where they fell.
3: As the Soviets liberated Majdanek in July and approached Theresienstadt in the fall of 1944, the world heard firsthand of the systematic murder employed in the Nazi death camps.
5: First of all, I went into several different sorts of poison gas chamber, where groups of men, women, and children who had first been stripped of their clothes were killed with cyanide and carbon monoxide. I then went on to the crematorium. This consists of a block of five furnaces built of heat-resisting brick and strengthened with steel girders. These furnaces are big enough to hold from 4 to 6 bodies at once, and together were capable of dealing with 2,000 bodies a day. I saw the remains of several dozen men and women. Many of them had had their arms and legs chopped off so that they could be more easily fed to the flames. In this camp, the Germans put people into the furnaces as you would put wood into a stove.
3: Despite these reports, however, the Western nations would not fully accept the unbelievable until Allied armies began liberating extermination camps on the Western Front in early 1945. I'm Ed Herlihy. Join me next time for World War II Chronicles.
6: Welcome to Heroes of the Air, true stories of those who flew for America and earned the nation's supreme military award, the Congressional Medal of Honor. Heroes of the Air is brought to you by the Air Force Association, an independent nonprofit aerospace organization which promotes public understanding of the role aerospace power plays in our national defense. Your host for Heroes of the Air is Gene Pell.
7: Edward Vernon Rickenbacker was truly a remarkable man. A hero of war, an eminently successful businessman, an able diplomat, a generous philanthropist, and many other things in his decades of service to the United States and the world. He was, perhaps above all, a warrior, one who cheated death several times over, including one remarkable survival after 24 days on a raft in the Pacific Ocean. Captain Eddie, as he was affectionately known to tens of millions, was also the recipient of the nation's highest award for valor. Eddie Rickenbacker was one of the top race car drivers in America when World War I began. He wasted no time in signing up, soon found himself in France on the staff of General John Pershing, and then managed to get himself assigned to the air service. He had found his real love. He quickly proved his skills in the air were as great as they had been racing cars on the ground. And well before the autumn of 1918, he was designated America's Ace of Aces for the number of enemy planes he had downed. On September 24th, Rickenbacker was named commanding officer of the famed Hat of the Ring Squadron, the 94th. And early the next morning, he decided to celebrate by undertaking a one-man mission over German lines. As he wrote in his autobiography, "Over Verdun, I spotted them coming. Two LVG two-seater photographic planes escorted by 5 Fokkers flying protection. All 7 went by underneath me, and I cut back the engine and dived on the last Fokker." That was his first victory of the morning. Before the engagement ended, Rickenbacker had brought down one of the two-seater aircraft as well, adding to a total of what would eventually reach 26 confirmed victories in the air over France during the war. But it was for that specific

0: specific action on September 25th, 1918, that Rickenbacker received the Congressional Medal of Honor for his conspicuous gallantry and intrepidity above and beyond the call of duty. After the war, Rickenbacker founded his own automobile company, but could not escape the lure of flight, becoming one of the most prominent and effective executives in the aviation industry. Eddie Rickenbacker, truly a legend in his own time and an American hero of the air.
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7: Mixing business and pleasure. I'm Chris DeMayo, Fox News. President Trump is in Ireland this weekend meeting with Irish leaders.
8: President Trump is here in Dublin, Ireland this weekend, already meeting with the country's leaders. Conversations and topics ranging on a variety of issues from trade tensions to the conflict with Iran, Gaza, as well as Ireland's neutrality in a lot of these conflicts. So the president in the morning at the ambassador's residence met with business leaders and spoke to the press, calling this relationship fantastic.
9: I'm pleased to say that Ireland is now the sixth largest source of foreign direct investment in the United States, with nearly $392 billion invested in 2025.
8: Trump met with Ireland's president, Catherine Colonna, and the Taoiseach of the Prime Minister, Micheál Martin. The president wading into one of Ireland's most politically sensitive questions, telling the press he would love to see Irish reunification.
7: That's Fox's Alex Hogan in Dublin, the president also attending a golf tournament at his resort. Well, strikes continue in the war between Russia and Ukraine.
10: Eight people were killed. Dozens of others were injured across cities in Ukraine after those Russian strikes. Meanwhile, over in Russia, Ukrainian forces targeted two chemical industrial facilities. President Zelensky was in Canada meeting with Ukrainian military pilots. He also met with Prime Minister Mark Carney, pressing allies, of course, for more support. Carney said one third of all the drones they manufacture will go to support Ukraine's defense. Meanwhile, Russian President Vladimir Putin, he's in India alongside other leaders from 11 BRICS nations. That includes China, Brazil, South Africa, just to name a few. Putin said that if European governments send troops to Ukraine, it will mean, quote, a war with Russia.
7: That's Fox's Stephanie Bennett reporting from London. Russia launched their full-scale invasion of Ukraine in February of 2022. 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
1: A tribute to the late Dolly Parton is one step closer to taking off.
2: In a 6-0 vote, the Metropolitan Nashville Airport Authority voted unanimously to start the process of changing the airport's name in honor of late country music icon Dolly Parton. The big change would make her the first woman whose name would grace one of America's busiest airports. And this move has a ton of support, considering the deep ties Parton has to her home state of Tennessee. Both the governor and Nashville International Airport announced an effort to name the airport in Parton's honor. There's also a petition that has more than 155,000 verified signatures calling for the airport to be renamed Dolly Parton International Airport.
1: That's Fox's Christina Coleman. Police are investigating the death of a black woman in Mississippi who was found hanging from a tree last month. They say more arrests are expected. Police in Jackson say Jock Ratliff, who is also black, is in custody. When it comes to sleep, new research suggests getting too much could be linked to some of the same aging concerns as getting too little.
3: Researchers studying sleep and biological aging found people who reported sleeping less than 6 hours or more than 8 hours a day tended to show signs of faster aging across several parts of the body. The lowest biological aging levels generally found among people getting roughly 6.5 to 8 hours of sleep, although the sweet spot varied by organ and sex. Researchers stress the findings don't prove too much or too little sleep caused faster aging. In fact, unusually long sleep could sometimes be a sign of underlying health problems. The findings published in the journal Nature. Therese Crowley, Fox News.
1: Short track racing is mourning a true giant. Motorsports fans are honoring the legacy of Bowman Gray Stadium patriarch Gary Myers, who passed away Thursday at 76. I'm Chris DeMeo. This is Fox News.
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6: Our guest this week on Veterans Chronicles is retired U.S. Army Lieutenant Colonel Scott Mann. He served in Special Forces for 18 years, 15 of them as a Green Beret. Colonel Mann served this nation on missions ranging from Latin America to Iraq and Afghanistan. He is also the author of Game Changers, which promotes a very different approach to fighting Islamic extremism, and Mission America, which is designed to help members of the military transition to civilian life. And he is the man behind the play Last Out, which we will discuss as well. And Colonel Mann, thanks so much for being with us.
7: Thanks, Greg. Thanks for having me.
6: You know, very busy man, both in uniform and out of uniform, and we'll get to all of it.
7: My wife tells me that all the time.
6: That's good. Productive.

0: activity is good. Where were you born and raised?
1: I was born in Clifton Forge, Virginia, and raised all over the southeastern United States. My dad, who's still with us, was a forester for the United States Forest Service, so we lived in little logging towns all over the southeast. Graduated high school in Mount Ida, Arkansas.
0: Any history of military service in your family?
1: Yeah, our family has a strong history of military service. My dad didn't serve. My Uncle Jerry served, his brother.

0: the medals on, you know, what appeared to be a 28-year-old guy. And just the way he carried himself. And I just knew that was me. I could see my way out of that town and my future. And as soon as I met him and started talking to him, and I learned what special forces do and what makes them so different, I knew that's what I was going to do. And I told my parents at 14, I'm going to be a Green Beret. And I think they thought I was kind of crazy because I was about the size of like Johnny Appleseed. But I did. That's what I ended up doing. I decided I wanted to become an officer. Because I talked with this gentleman who was ended up being my mentor all through my career, Mark, and what he said was like, look, if you want to go into special forces, that's mostly sergeants, you know, who are in special forces. But the officers that are in there, our job is to take care of those guys and to make sure that we give them everything they need to succeed. And there was something about that really resonated with me. So I went to college at University of Central Arkansas. I got a degree in political science, got commissioned as a second lieutenant. And then had to wait 5 more years before I could even try out to become a Green Beret. They don't even consider you until you're a first lieutenant promotable captain, and that's when I went in. So it was literally, if I was 14 when I made my declaration, it was 10 years from that point before I was able to actually put a Green Beret on my head.
1: And what year did you become a Green Beret?
0: It would have been 19. I went to selection and tryouts, where you go. It's kind of like NFL tryouts, or you know, like a pro sport. You start with 400 or 500 people, and they put you through a whole range of individual and team, events to see what your medal is and if you're the right person for them. And that was 1995. It's about a year plus process, and I finally graduated in Fort Bragg, North Carolina, with my Green Beret in 1996, in the fall, I believe.
1: And what did they do with you then?
0: Well, so to back it up just a little bit, Special Forces, what makes us very different, right, is we are, you know, a lot of folks see Special Forces in the movies or Special Ops, and they think immediately, you know, the raid on Osama bin Laden, or they think of the missions where you go in saving Captain Smith, you know, the kind of the direct action, lethal assault kind of things, right? And there's a ton of organizations that do that. Green Berets, we're different. We're kind of a combination of Jason Bourne, Lawrence of Arabia, and the Verizon guy. Right, like we are relationship-based connectors. We go into places. This started in World War II, where we go behind enemy lines and we work with indigenous people. We speak their language. We live in their culture, and we help them stand up on their own from the inside out. Right. So, for me, I wanted to do that in Central and South America. That was the area I was most interested in. My first assignment had been to Panama as a lieutenant, so I knew I wanted to go back there. Colombia, in particular. This guy named Pablo Escobar was running around down there, and just all of the stuff that was going on in the Andean Ridge seemed very interesting to me. So they sent me. I took the language test for Spanish, did pretty well on it, and they assigned me to 7th Special Forces Group. And within like 3 days of putting my Green Beret on, Greg, I was down at a border outpost between Peru and Ecuador, who had just started a small war with each other. You know, that fast. I was in it. It was fast, and it never stopped after that.
1: So what did you do down there once you got there?
0: Well, that particular mission, I hadn't even been assigned. Normally, you're assigned to a 12-man A team or a 12-person A team. And the A team, not Mr. T in the 80s, like, right, this is a detachment of operators who were designed to go behind enemy lines and do just amazing work autonomously. That's what makes us very different as well. So you have 2 officers on that A team, right? And then you have a weapon sergeant that can assemble and disassemble any weapon in the world blindfolded, an engineer sergeant that can build roads, wells, and bridges and blow them up, a medical sergeant that can do everything from a battlefield tracheotomy to pulling an abscess tooth on an elder, and then you have a communications guy who can do computer code or Morse code. And so all those folks go down together. Well, I didn't even get a team. I was sent solo as an observer down on this demilitarized zone. And that's what I was there to do. The Ecuadorians and the Peruvians had started a war with each other, and they put a few American Green Berets in these outposts living with the officers from these 2 countries to keep them from killing each other, basically. So I was truly a peacekeeper, my first mission, and by myself, you know, and that was a heck of an experience for a young captain who had never even been in Special Forces to kind of get thrown into that. But it was definitely drinking from the fire hose.
1: Now, you mentioned it's in some ways similar, some ways different than what we traditionally think of with special operations. One of the things that often comes

0: mind is there's no public acknowledgement necessarily of the mission or that you even exist. Is that true of Green Berets?
1: Absolutely. I mean, our motto in Special Forces, we call ourselves the Quiet Professionals. You know, most people don't even know we exist. I mean, other than like the John Wayne movie with the same title, you know, The Ballad of the Green Berets by Barry Sadler, and, you know, a recent movie starring Thor, you know, 12 Strong, like that. People don't really know who we are. We're very quiet about what we do. We go to these remote places, Greg, and we live there for sometimes 6 to 12 months at a time, and we have to immerse in the culture and the language. And so there's a lot of exposure and risk, not just to us, but to our families. So we're pretty quiet about what we do, and we don't make a lot of it public at all.
0: Let's fast forward to 9/11. How did that day change what you do?
1: You know, 9/11, if you were alive during 9/11 and you were, you know, old enough to understand what it was, maybe even if you weren't old, it changed everybody. Certainly, it changed the military, and I can speak personally, it changed me on a whole, on a level I don't think I've ever been through before and probably never will again. And this comes out actually in the play, and we'll talk about that later, but my best friend Cliff, who was my Ranger buddy from D.C., he was killed in the Pentagon on 9/11. And he and I had been through a lot together. We'd been friends for a very long time. We both named our firstborn son Cody. Like, we were really tight. And when my wife, Monty, called me and said that, you know, that he was dead, it changed everything for me. And all I could think of was payback, was revenge. Everything that I've just told you about Special Forces and working with the locals, all that was gone. It was just, I just wanted to go and take out as many of those people as I could. And I was not alone in that sentiment. But for me, it was very personal. And I spent the next 10 years avenging his death. And hard to say it now, but really going down the wrong road with a lot of the stuff that we did. And so it changed me big time. It changed me big time. And it's one of those things, you know, when big moments happen in your life and it's so big and you're so close to it that you have no clue what you're really doing or going through. You're just riding the wave. And that's what that was. It was just like an emotional roller coaster. And I think when I came up for air, it felt like it was a decade later.
0: What did that mean in terms of deployments? Where did they send you after that?
1: So, for the Special Forces community, I mean, if you've seen 12 Strong or, you know, Red Horse Soldiers by Doug Stanton, you know that right after 9/11, you know, there was a decision by President Bush and his administration to respond immediately. So, one of the first organizations to get the call was 5th Special Forces Group out of Fort Campbell, Kentucky. There are 5 Special Forces groups around the country, and then 2 more that are National Guard. Total, there's only 6,500 active duty Green Berets in the inventory out of like 1.4 million people in the military. So, you know, and where I'm going with this, all of those 5 groups, each group is regionally oriented. Like, so I told you I went to 7th group, so I spoke Spanish, I worked the Indian Ridge. 1st group works Asia, 3rd group works Africa, 10th group works Europe, 5th group works the Middle East and Southwest Asia. So they got the nod, they went. And did an amazing job, frankly, of pushing Al-Qaeda out of Afghanistan in less than 100 days with less than 100 men on horseback. And it set the conditions for, you know, work in Afghanistan over the long haul. The problem was that we quickly saw was that the rotations were so depleting on our small force that we were going to need more. I wanted to get in the fight so bad I could barely stand it, but they kept us focused on Central and South America for the next several years. So I did not get in the fight in Afghanistan until 2004, and that was my first deployment. And it's like, be careful for what you wish for, because from that point on, I think I spent enough time in Afghanistan to vote. You know, it was a long haul after that.
0: Scott, let's take a quick break. We'll be right back with much more of your story on Veterans Chronicles.

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1: We're talking with retired U.S. Army Lieutenant Colonel Scott Mann, served 18 years in Special Forces, 15 of them as a Green Beret. He is also the author of Game Changers and Mission America, both of which we'll talk about, as well as the play Last Out. And Scott, we've been really talking about Game Changers for the last several minutes here, so let's talk a little bit more about that formally, because as you mentioned, the top-down approach didn't work, largely because the people that we helped to

0: put in power there were warlords that they already know in the villages that they couldn't trust. So when you talk about these VSOs, as you mentioned and refer to them in the book, village security operations,
1: stability
0: operations, what did you do once you figured out the right way to go that worked? What, after 9 years of not being trusted, can you do to be trusted?
1: Yeah, so what I talk about in my book, there was a couple of game-changing principles that we followed. One is meet people where they are, not where you want them to be. You know, that same stuff you kind of learn in kindergarten. If you want to mobilize people to stand up, which is what Green Berets do, you got to meet them where they are. And that meant we had to live in the villages. We had to live and endure what they were going through, which we did. So we moved into the communities. Then you have to start understanding what's their journey. What are their sources of instability? What do they care about? What's keeping them up at night? And what we found was it was none of the stuff that we were trying to project from Kabul, right? They were worried about food insecurity. They were worried about conflict resolution. They were worried about land management, resource management. They were worried about water. You know, the same stuff that we worry about at a primal, visceral level when you're living in austere circumstances. So we needed to get clear on that. We needed to get clear on their history. How did they typically resolve conflicts? How did they feel about tribal dynamics? You know, which tribal feuds were still going? We weren't paying attention to any of that. Right, we were driving by these villages, tossing out soccer balls on the way and putting people's thumbprints in black ink to say they voted, right? And we weren't looking at the real micro grievances that were going on in these areas. Once we started working those, and by the way, Green Berets are great at that if you just turn them loose, right? Once we started doing that and they started connecting around those issues, it flipped, it changed, and you started to see these little teams of 12 turning into fighting forces of 1,200. Where entire communities were now standing up within a couple of weeks. I actually started calling that rooftop leadership because you'd see a village would be under duress and an attack, and there'd be 12 Green Berets up there on the rooftop fighting, all the Afghans down below. A week later, there'd be a couple of farmers up on their rooftop fighting back alongside. And then by the end of a month, every rooftop in that community is like pouring rifle fire into the source of the attack, breaking it off the way they've done for centuries. But it took, you know, it took a little bit of time. It took relationship building, meeting people where they are.
0: Describe what that means, meeting them where they are. How do you connect with them to the point where they're willing to stand beside you and take a bullet?
1: You connect old school interpersonal skills. We had to get back to our roots, like sitting down in a shura with elders, asking thoughtful, open-ended questions, listening to what they're telling you, right? Storytelling back and forth to make connections, and then backing up what you say you're going to do through action and deed, right? And it was just a lot of just interpersonal skills and building rapport at a real powerful level, and then demonstrating your commitment to that relationship by how you defended the community from the inside, not rolling in the middle of the night to pull someone out of their home, but rather to run up the ladder of a home you're staying in that village to help protect that community. That's a whole different thing, you know, much harder. But the reciprocity that came from that, Greg, was exponentially higher. And that's when we started to see a true movement occur. And in 18 months, we went from 6 villages to 113 villages. I've never seen anything like it in my career. And I think had we stayed the course over the next 10 years or so, we could have had a pretty good chance at stabilizing those rural areas.
0: You point out in the book that we're terrible at narratives and the enemy's very good at narratives. The people that you're trying to help have heard this other narrative for a long time, so it's had a time to embed itself. How does the United States or anyone else and the troops like you that they send there tell a story that is one that is received well compared to what they've been force-fed from the enemy over all the years?
1: One of my other game changers is tell a story that sticks, right? We are story animals. We've been telling stories for 100,000 years. Doesn't matter if you're in the Beltway or if you're in Baluchistan. We tell stories. Our brain is wired to process information in story. We operate in narrative. Yet when we do things like Operation Enduring Freedom, we don't even understand or consider what the pre-existing narrative is that the Taliban and Al-Qaeda are using, or nowadays ISIS. We don't pay attention to it. We don't understand the resonance that it has with folks in that part of the world and right here at home. So it starts with that. You've got to, what's the story already being told? Well, it starts with, do I value story? At a macro level, and I don't think we do. I think our politicians, our policymakers, and our senior leaders lack the appreciation for story and narrative that they need to have. Two is, what is the story already being told? And then three, what's my story? What is the story that we're going to

0: tell that will hopefully compete and outcompete that pre-existing narrative. That's the challenge, and almost no one does that these days. But the ones that do, they have the best chance of moving people to action.
1: These tribes have hated each other forever. So how do you get them to get along with each other as you try to get them to fend off the Taliban or some other chance?
0: Yeah, that's a great question. We're all primal creatures, right? And when things get real in life, we get primal. And so we form in and out groups, and we've been doing it. It happens in this building, right? People at Christmas parties will form into their own little in and out groups. That's fine until resources start to get scarce and honor is at stake. Now you have tribal feuds. So what we would do is we would form relationships with each of these tribes. We would bring them around the table and connect them, not because they trusted each other, but they trusted us.
2: It all connects. The girl who walks for hours to bring home the family's water. 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
4: News. I'm Deborah Valentine. President Trump's on a two-day visit to Ireland, meeting with political and business leaders.
5: I'm pleased to say that Ireland is now the sixth largest source of foreign direct investment in the United States, with nearly $392 billion invested in 2025.
4: The president calling for a unified Ireland. U.S. Attorney for the District of Columbia, Jeanine Pirro, leads the Department of Justice's Scam Center Strike Force, designed to dismantle transnational cyber fraud and cryptocurrency scams targeting Americans. Pirro on Fox's Saturday in America.
6: Americans are losing, according to the State Department, up to $12 billion a year to cyber fraud and these scam centers, which are mainly in Southeast Asia.
4: Pirro says her office intercepted $52 million in laundered cryptocurrency in a single day. 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

0: Our guest this week on Veterans Chronicles is retired U.S. Army Lieutenant Colonel Scott Mann, served in Special Forces for 18 years, 15 of them as a Green Beret. He's the author of Game Changers, which we've been talking about at length. We'll soon be talking about his book Mission America, and then also his play Last Out. And Colonel, you mentioned that for a decade the U.S. didn't do things the right way, and then you were part of efforts and you've seen efforts that have worked. Where are we right now with this in 2019 as we record?
1: I would love to tell you that we figured it out, we learned from our lessons, and but I don't think we have. I think if you look at what's going on in Syria,

0: I think if you look at how we're pulling out of Afghanistan, how we pulled out of Iraq, you know, I don't think we've learned the lesson. Now, I'm talking in particular about how we fight violent extremism and how we deal with the locals who are at risk in those sanctuary areas. Because if we're going to defeat violent extremism, I believe we have to mobilize the locals who live in those sanctuary areas to be an antibody to that extremism. The same way in a gang-infested neighborhood. Until the citizens are a resilient antibody to that outside external actor or that bad actor, you're going to have a problem. So I don't believe that we've truly learned our lessons. And that bothers me because my oldest son is about to go fight the war I didn't finish, unfortunately, with the same strategy that we had. I don't think our politicians have learned from it. I don't think our senior leaders have learned, policymakers. And I'll tell you why. Because I don't think they're deep enough on the problem. I think they thin slice on everything. And so they think they can fling the SEALs at a problem or the Marines and that we can attrit our way through it. And we can't. Or they try to win it on one watch, like this administration is going to win the war on terror. That's not going to happen. These are generational fights because the narrative that we're going against has existed for centuries, right? And so it's like turning a battleship around in the ocean with a canoe paddle. It's going to take immense patience on the part of our nation, and our leaders need to get deeper on this so that the narrative we tell our own people, that we can help them understand that this is going to take time to do this. So I don't think we've learned our lesson. I look at the way we're treating a lot of the locals, Greg, in places where we go in and say, we're going to work with you. We're going to help you. And then we turn around and we leave and they're slaughtered. You know, retribution is severe. And that tells me that we still haven't figured it out. I think we have a lot of work to do. If we're going, ISIS isn't done yet. They're not. Yes, they've been defeated on the battlefield, but I guarantee you, they're going to get themselves back together, and they will reemerge. And until we figure out how to outcompete with their narrative and how to mobilize locals in the areas where they set up shop, they're going to carry the day.
1: I think one of the most sobering things was when you point out in the book that you can build as many schools and water treatment plants and whatever infrastructure projects that you think make the community better. If they don't trust that you really have their best interests at heart, they're fine with the Taliban coming and blowing all that stuff up because they don't trust you.
0: Absolutely. If you think about it, these are universal principles of leadership, right? If the folks you lead don't trust you, and if you're not listening to what they're saying is on their mind and keeps them up at night, you have a social insurgent on your hands. At worst, at best, someone who's complicit to someone else coming in and doing bad things, right? They're just going to look the other way. The only way I think you can truly get people to take action in this world is to establish a relationship with them, to meet them where they are, to connect with them, and to really work towards meeting their goals and yours. I've seen the heavy hand of coercion, and it's necessary sometimes, and I've seen the power of by, with, and through, of working with people to help them stand up on their own and really doing that with a vested interest in doing it shoulder to shoulder, and I don't think there's any substitute for that.
1: As you point out in the book, the enemy that we've been fighting in Afghanistan is absolutely committed, and they're infinitely patient compared to the average American. Well, what kind of fighters are they?
0: These are hardcore locals, right? They're fighting for their soil. They're fighting for their community. They're fighting for what they believe is their way of life. And, you know, the thing to remember about a place like Afghanistan or a place like Syria or you know, North Africa, if you're fighting locals, which is what the Taliban are for the most part, you're fighting with people who have hit outsiders from the same ambush site. They've passed that thing down like we passed down our grandfather's pocket watch, right? They passed down a family ambush site, a particular piece of terrain that is perfect for, you know, an outside army to move through and be ambushed from. I've seen it. So I've gone on walking tours with elders who have proudly shown me a turn in the road that they hand down to their grandchildren, right? Because they call Afghanistan the graveyard of empires for a reason, right? I mean, the one thing that will unify an Afghan clan population is an outsider. There's a saying that says, me against my brother and me against my brother and me and my cousin against the world. And it's a very, very true thing. They will rally in a heartbeat around an outside threat, and they're very good.

0: it's a massive challenge, whether it's the Taliban or ISIS, Islamic extremism entirely. Another major challenge, which you've devoted a book to, is the transition from military life back to civilian life. And it's clear for those who have followed the news that that has become very difficult. In fact, you dedicate the book to someone you served with who ended up taking his own life. So explain the motivation for this book.
1: Yeah, so when I transitioned out of the military about 6 years ago, I retired. I thought I had everything set up. I had my plan, my retirement plan. I was going to do some real estate, write my book, hang out with my kids. My wife and I still had our relationship, my wife, Monty. Our three boys were still at home. And it was about 72 hours after retiring, Greg, that putting those Florida flip-flops on, that the snakes in my head started squirming around, as one of my mentors, Dave Phillips, a 5th Group Special Forces guy from Vietnam, says. I honestly felt like I had changed planets. It was such a different place that I was in. I felt just disconnected. And it was really quick that I felt that. I couldn't get my head around it. But the emotions were up and down. I was extremely moody, making good money, doing everything on the surface, had a job. But inside, I just felt like I was on a stormy sea. And no one could connect to me. And I couldn't really connect to anyone, including my family. My kids walked around on eggshells. And that was my life for 2 years. And it was only through a couple of mentors, civilian mentors, who were working with me on different things. They noticed that I like to tell stories and be on the stage. They were storytellers. And they started showing me how storytelling can be used as a cathartic way to find your way back to your purpose, to talk about your own hero's journey, what you've been through. And I started finding that a lot of folks were interested in my journey and what the lessons of my brothers and sisters in Afghanistan and what they had learned in working with tribes, and even corporations liked hearing about storytelling and human connection. And so I started using story to bridge the gap. And I became a student of story. And now today, that's all I do, is I'm a storyteller and connection coach. And what I've learned is that storytelling is cathartic. It helps us bridge the worlds of differences that are out there. And we've been doing it for hundreds of thousands of years. So story literally saved my life. And so I started working with other veterans on coming home and using story. And the book you're talking about, a friend of mine was about to kill himself. And this was a different gentleman than that's in the book. And it bothered – I talked him off the ledge literally, but it bothered me so bad. My wife, Monty, was like, you should write, because she knows me. And so I started writing, and like 120 pages later, what I thought was going to be a blog post, I decided to self-publish and call it Mission America, Straight Talk About Military Transition. And it really was just my journey about the things that I've told you I just went through, so that we could get this in the hands primarily of our active duty members that are like a 1 year out, so that they can read about what's coming and know that you're not crazy. You're not, there's nothing wrong with you. What you're going through is normal. You're probably disconnected from your purpose. You probably left that in the team room. You know, you probably need to find the next ridgeline that you're walking. Like there's going to be snakes in the head, you know, that are going to, they're going to kind of mess you up emotionally just because you're going to miss your family, your tribe. And so I put all that in that book, and we've given away 13,000 of those. And we formed a nonprofit around it, Greg, called The Hero's Journey. And so our focus primarily is on helping warriors and their families find their voice, how to fully express themselves outside the military, and tell their story as they come home.
0: What kind of response have you gotten from folks preparing to retire? Or,
1: you know, it's interesting. So remember that whole quiet professional thing we talked about? So turns out most of the military is conditioned to think that way, and as are the military family, the children, the spouses. We don't talk about ourselves. We just do our job, and we love what we do for the most part. We feel purposeful. But then when you get out, you know, that whole quiet professional thing is not exactly advantageous to the civilian world. You know what I mean? And so it becomes a liability. And so the first thing I do when I talk to veterans is I'm like, you know, I want you to learn how to craft and tell your story. And they're like, you know, they pull back from that because that's not comfortable. But then I start to explain to them, first of all, every society on the planet has used stories for centuries to integrate and assimilate veterans back home. Tribal societies around the world still do it. We're about the only country in the world that doesn't use actively storytelling. I mean, look at what you guys are doing. I mean, that's what you're doing effectively, is you are using storytelling to heal, inform, and educate from the experiences of veterans. And that's what we should be doing. And then I talk about the science and power of story. And I'm a businessman. I can say, like, I teach, you know, Fortune 100 executives on, guess what? What you did in combat and the power of story. And so if you can learn to tell your story.

0: story, you can relate to them, your journey, your miles, your scars, and how you're of value. Then they start to soften up, and then we start going through the development of their hero's journey, of what they went through, the struggle, how they overcame it, what was resolved, and what they learned. And it's the most cathartic, amazing thing to watch, Greg. It really is. It's hard because they hold back, and that's really why we did the play, is because I wanted to show from the stage the power of story and to soften up the armor of so many of our veterans and family members who just, you know, right now they're isolated.
1: And the family members is an important one, too. This was a while ago. I was flying home to spend the holidays with my parents, small community airport, got off the plane, and there was a service member who I think had just come back from Iraq, and his family was there to greet him, and they were cracking all these sorts of silly jokes that were kind of inside jokes back in the day when he was living in the community. And his reaction was not what they expected it to be, it seemed. And I remember my mom saying to me, he's not the same person who left.
0: Yeah.
1: And so what's the best way for the family who didn't go through all that to, although they have in some ways, obviously, to be there in an effective way?
0: Yeah, it's such a great question, and it's true. You know, and like when we do the play, a lot of people come up, couples, they come up afterwards, and you know they're about to have a different conversation on the way home, because the play brings up things from both worlds. Because as warriors, we don't realize what our spouses go through. We don't realize what our kids go through. I mean, I remember when I retired 6 years ago, my oldest son, Cooper, who's in D.C. with me this week, he just graduated high school, he wants to be an FBI officer or agent. You know, he was only 13 when I retired, and I was getting ready to walk out into the retirement ceremony. Like, we're literally seconds from walking out. He comes and he's like, can I talk to you? I'm like, you got to be kidding me. And I was like, sure. And so we go off, and he said, are you done? And I said, yeah, Coop, I'm done. That's what I'm standing here for. And he's like, no, you tell me you're done. And I said, I'm done. And he just lost it. And he just hugged me and just sobbed. And, you know, this kid had been carrying around this pain of, is my dad going to come home? For his entire life, and he just wanted to know that he could let that go, you know. And I had no clue. You talk about Father of the Year, right? We just don't understand what it is that our family members endure, and they don't necessarily know what happens with us. So, my mission for the rest of my life is to help close that gap, and using story to do it. And I think we got to talk to each other. We got to use story to communicate that. Because otherwise what happens is you push it down, you form your own perceptions, and that's very dangerous.
1: As you mentioned just a moment ago, that storytelling is the whole reason behind Last Out.
0: Yeah.
1: Explain a little bit more about what the play is about and how it got created.
0: So I'm a speaker. I speak for profit around the world, nonprofit, and I take acting classes to do that because I'm a storyteller on stage. I really try to own the room and be very physically present. And several of my coaches are actors, and they've written one person plays, and they kept putting me in these little one man shows. They would have me write something, and I think they knew what they were doing way before I did, which is not pretty much the story of my life. But I would do a story from the war, and like what started it all was this little green silly band. My youngest son Braden gave me this before I deployed on a deployment, and he said, "This is a magic silly band, and this will keep you safe while you're over there, but you can't ever take it off." So I went through all kinds of stuff wearing the silly band, where senior officers tried to get me to take it off, and I wouldn't take it off. So I did a one-person show, 5 minutes on this silly band as the silly band, and I talked about making my way back to Braden, you know, and how my owner wouldn't take it off. And when I was done, like, everybody was weeping, and they were like, that's a play. So we started building a play around a silly band, you know. And 2 years later, we had what all of my coaches said. And here's the other thing, too, and this is what I believe, is when you do work that's bigger than you, right, and you're just the vessel, people will come to your aid in ways that you can't even imagine.
1: How do folks learn about where they can see the play?
0: So it's lastoutplay.com. We're on a 20-city tour right now. Veterans Day 2018, we put it out there, and we're going to 20 cities. We keep getting asked to go to more. We're in D.C. for Memorial Day, but then obviously, you know, a bunch of other cities. So West Coast to East Coast, and we're always open to take it to new places, but it's lastoutplay.com.
1: Retired U.S. Army Lieutenant Colonel Scott Mann served 18 years in Special Forces. He's the author of Mission America. And he is the author and the man behind the play Last Out, which is now on a national tour at lastoutplay.com.

0: 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I'm Greg Corumbus. This is Veterans Chronicles.
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11: Welcome to World War II Chronicles, a weekly tribute to America's fighting men and women in commemoration of the Second World War. These programs are narrated by Ed Herlihy and are based on the news broadcasts of the war period from the recorded sound collection of the National Archives in Washington, D.C.
12: Following a harrowing two-month tour in the Pacific, the 27,000-ton carrier USS Franklin was safe in the Brooklyn Navy Yard. During battle, 60 miles off the Japanese coast, the carrier was hit with two 500-pound armor-piercing bombs released by an enemy pilot. Immediately, loaded planes on the flight and hangar decks burst into flame, turning the vessel into a raging inferno. Corporal Wallace Klinkowitz was on the bridge with the captain during the original explosions.

0: After assisting with many rescues, he helped man the 40-millimeter gun above the bridge.
1: Well, we stayed on the gun for 3 days. We got down to eat once or twice, but most of the men didn't want to go below. Finally, we were able to steam under our own power. On one of those 3 days, I don't remember which one, we were attacked by another Jap plane. This particular one came down out of the sun, and the cruisers opened fire on him. The way he came down, he must have thought we were really a dead duck, as he was obviously in for the kill, the way he was flying, and he really wanted to make it count. Well, the captain told us afterward that when our gun opened fire, the plane swerved up, so that when he let his bomb go, it just missed us. It went the whole length of the ship, but finally slipped in just about 25 yards aft of the fantail. We were really lucky, I guess, but we were glad we had been manning that gun. That was about the last real action as far as fighting the fires and the Jap planes was concerned. But from then on, for about 2 months, it was nothing but work and sweat. And all I want to know is, do you think it's worth a war bond?
0: 1,100 men were lost or injured. Although the Japanese reported the Franklin sunk, the battered and torn ship survived and returned to the U.S. through the Panama Canal, ending a 12,000-mile voyage the week of May 21st, 1945. I'm Ed Herlihy. Join me next time for World War II Chronicles.
2: Welcome to Heroes of the Air, true stories of those who flew for America and earned the nation's supreme military award, the Congressional Medal of Honor. Heroes of the Air is brought to you by the Air Force Association, an independent nonprofit aerospace organization which promotes public understanding of the role aerospace power plays in our national defense. Your host for Heroes of the Air is Gene Pell. As 1943 began, the U.S. Army's 8th Air Force was already well experienced with precision daylight bombing of enemy-controlled territory in Europe. Now the time had come to strike inside Germany. And the 500 B-17s of the 8th Air Force had just been equipped with a new top-secret device that made them all the more lethal. The Norden Bomb Sight was a highly sophisticated and accurate optical instrument that maximized the ability of the bombardier to deliver the B-17's payload precisely on target. Over Vegesack, Germany, March 18, 1943. Army Air Corps First Lieutenant Jack W. Mathis was with the 359th Bomber Squadron, serving as the leading bombardier. The formation of B-17s was en route to the German submarine yards at Vegesack, and the enemy anti-aircraft fire was intense and accurate. The entire American squadron depended on Mathis for its own accuracy, as he was in the lead aircraft. As the plane went into its bombing run, it was hit by enemy anti-aircraft fire. Mathis was severely wounded. His right arm was shattered above the elbow. A large wound was torn in his side and abdomen, and he was knocked from his bomb sight to the rear of the bombardier's compartment. Realizing that the success of the mission depended on him, Lieutenant Mathis, though mortally wounded, by sheer determination and willpower, dragged himself back to the bomb sight, lined up the target in the crosshairs of the sight, released his bombs, and then died at his post of duty. As a result of his action, the other bombers of the squadron placed their bombs directly on the assigned target as well, completing a perfect attack against the enemy position, destroying 7 submarines and causing extensive damage to the yard. For his conspicuous gallantry and intrepidity above and beyond the call of duty in action against the enemy, Army Air Corps First Lieutenant Jack W. Mathis was posthumously awarded the Congressional Medal of Honor. The Air Force Association is proud to bring you Heroes of the Air, dedicated to those who earned the nation's highest military award, the Congressional Medal of Honor. Their service and sacrifice reflect an ideal that puts others and country above self. AFA salutes all men and women in the Air Force who so selflessly serve our country each day at home and around the globe. Heroes of the Air is produced by Pellcom Communications in association with Radio America.
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0: campaigned at the football game between the Michigan Wolverines and the Oklahoma Sooners Saturday. Fox's Alexis McAdams reports from the game in Ann Arbor, Michigan.
1: Abdullah Syed is also on the ground in Michigan today. This is actually his alma mater at the University of Michigan. But Mike Rogers, the Republican candidate for Senate here in this state, has been out trying to gain support with younger voters. They matter. They're going to turn out in this closely watched election. He was tailgating with fans, and it's going to be a tight Senate race as he faces off against Democrat Abdullah El Sayed. Rogers is zeroing in on El Sayed's past criticism of football.
2: The Midwest loves football. Do you think football is toxically masculine or has any ties to slavery?
3: None of the above. This is the most American pastime you can get.
1: But beyond football, both candidates are also talking about artificial intelligence.
0: In college football action, number one ranked Ohio State Buckeyes losing to number four Texas Longhorns 24-23. I'm Deborah Valentine. This is Fox News.
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5: Just a few clouds right now with temperatures in the upper 50s and slowly warming up throughout the morning. We'll reach a high in the upper 60s with partly sunny conditions to wrap up the weekend. It will be windy today with gusts as high as 25 miles per hour. Overnight, a little bit more clearer with temperatures in the low 50s. And tomorrow will be sunny and low 70s for Monday to kick off the work week. That's your forecast on 102.3, 103.3 FM, 1270 AM, Triple Talk, WMKT.
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1: 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I'm your host, Dr. Ronald Hoffman. 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We just cleared KVGQ-FM in the Las Vegas, Nevada market. That is a big market, and we're looking very much forward to appearing on Sundays from 1 to 2 p.m. effective this weekend. So welcome to all our Las Vegas listeners. Sundays 1 p.m. to 2 p.m. That's about the time that people wake up on Sundays in Las Vegas. So wake up, clear your head, atone for your previous night's revelries by listening to Intelligent Medicine. And a shout out to our listeners who are celebrating the Jewish New Year. Happy New Year. Also something occurring this weekend. So we got some great stories to share with you this weekend. We are going to also take your calls. So big story that I want to share with you has to do with how paying attention to pain could help you heal faster. Close attention might be part of your immune system, according to a study published in Nature Communications. A team of scientists from Israel have identified a form of thought that can shape how the body heals. It is termed

it's going to move in the right direction. That is in contradistinction to the stoical approach, which is to ignore injuries and pain. And we're sometimes told to just suck it up, you know, and just forget about it, move forward. But it turns out that while it may seem kind of counterintuitive, paying attention to an injury or pain may speed healing. And how they studied this, they gave people injections, which are familiar. If you've gone to an allergist, they'll give you allergy shots, and they will produce a raised skin bump, what is called in the allergy parlance a wheal. And one group was told to pay attention. Another group was simply told not to bother and to distract themselves from the slight itch and discomfort associated with the wheal. And so what is going on here? Well, it has something to do with, it is related, but it's not the same as the placebo effect. We know that placebos can accelerate healing. You know, we can give people a sugar pill and tell them that it's going to address something or other, and we see a placebo response. This is one of the reasons why when we test, especially drugs that are designed for mental conditions, antidepressants, we use placebos. And the medication, the active medication, may help 40% of people, but the placebos are also pretty effective. They may help 30% of people overcome depression or anxiety. So there's a big placebo effect. But this is different. This is not about deception, because you kind of know what you're doing. Deception played no part in this study. People were simply told to attend to the sensations from this little inflammation that was created on their skin versus distracting their minds away. And what this has to do with is it has to do with the effects probably of the nervous system. There's a close connection between the nervous system and the immune system. And so this is thought to be a principle that may underlie many forms of healing. So the researchers were asked, well, this is one isolated model for inflammation. And are there reasons to believe that the effect that they found is only applicable to something as small as an allergen or a skin prick? Or is there evidence to suggest that it might have a greater range, say with a more serious injury or medical illness? And the researchers say that you can't necessarily generalize. This is one specific immune model. They didn't work with patients with any chronic illness or severe chronic pain or inflammation or a specific medical disorder. The people in the study were all healthy participants. But there's an interesting implication for this, because how do we deal with pain often? What we do is we blunt the pain with pain medication, either powerful opiates or simple over-the-counter remedies like Tylenol or Motrin. These are medications that take away the pain signals and help us to ignore the pain signals. But is it possible that in so doing, that taking pain medications can interfere with one's powers of what is called interoception, the ability to sense pain and address it with attention that may help to accelerate the resolution of the underlying problem? And the researchers were asked that question, and they say, well, that's a great question, but they don't have the answer to it. And so when it comes to pain, when persistent or severe, can be toxic. It can actually cause depression, anxiety. It certainly can limit physical activity. It can become the bane of one's existence. And so dealing with pain with our available methods is a good idea, but it's possible that casual use of pain medication for minor aches and pains may interfere with the brain's ability.

the mind's ability to bring about healing, which occurred in this study. So the bottom line from this is it's making the case for health care. Caring is curing. So don't ignore problems. Get care. Get care from a loved one, you know, in the case of the person who's putting the Band-Aid on it and kissing the wound, or from a caring and compassionate health practitioner. Don't ignore your body's signals, because ignoring them may actually interfere with your body's healing ability. Pay attention. There is such a thing as healing by intention. Take care of yourself. And don't blunt your body's natural signals with excess pain medication, because pain can be toxic and must be addressed, especially if it's severe and chronic. But it's an interesting study that shows that our healing apparatus is built in, and it has to do with paying attention to pain, which could help you heal faster. 877-726-8255 is our number. I'm Dr. Ronald Hoffman, back with more of Intelligent Medicine

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1: 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Our number 877-726-8255. We'll be taking your calls momentarily, but here's one way to extend your longevity and live past 100. Get convicted of murder and be sentenced to death. Okay? Headline, longest serving prisoner in U.S. history dies at 101 after dodging death penalty 8 times. It says here that a convicted murderer believed to be the longest serving inmate in U.S. history has died just months before his 102nd birthday after escaping the death penalty 8 times while maintaining his innocence. He was just 25 when he was first sentenced to death for gunning down a night watchman during an attempted robbery in 1949. Okay, that's before a lot of us were born. Over the next 76 years, he was supposed to have his last meal on 8 different occasions, but was spared from the electric chair each time by a last-minute reprieve. He was believed to be the oldest inmate in the U.S. when he died in his sleep in late June at 60 West, secured Connecticut nursing facility that cares for older people in the justice system. He died of old age. So there you have it. This is a formula for longevity. Is commit murder, be sentenced to death. All right, here's an item that has to do with something called LP little a. LP little a is something that we talk about a lot here on Intelligent Medicine because it is a lesser-known risk factor for cardiovascular disease. You can check your overall cholesterol. You can check your HDL. You can check your triglycerides. You can look at apolipoprotein B and just a variety of things. But if you have a high LP little a, well, you might have a higher risk of cardiovascular disease. That is well known. And some people who have pretty normal cholesterol but have a high LPA, they end up developing cardiovascular disease, heart attacks and strokes, and they may be in need of a bypass or a stent. LPA is a problem. And so far, we don't have any way of treating it. It is not that amenable to diet. In fact, paradoxically, a low-fat diet, a low-cholesterol diet, may somewhat raise it because excess carbohydrates may have a minor effect on LP little a, but it doesn't usually budge with diet, exercise, any of the things that we generally associate with cardiovascular.

cardiovascular risk. So drug makers are hot on the track of developing new drugs to lower Lp(a). And I've been talking about this here on Intelligent Medicine for several years. Several drugs are in the pipeline. And I suggested that, you know, within a mere year or two, we may have drugs on the market that can help people who have high Lp(a) reduce their risk of cardiovascular disease. Well, headline here, Novartis says closely watched cholesterol study failed to meet goal. A highly anticipated cholesterol drug, well, it's not a cholesterol drug, it's Lp(a) drug, failed to reduce the risk of severe cardiovascular outcomes, which include deaths, heart attacks, and strokes, compared to a placebo. It did, however, lower levels of Lp(a). It did that. But what we're concerned about is not just merely lowering a risk factor, but the ultimate place where the rubber meets the road, which is whether you're going to have a cardiovascular event, death, heart attack, or stroke. And so they managed to get from phase one to phase two. This is like feasibility studies and safety studies, and so far so good. And then in phase three, they found that the drug didn't reduce the risk of cardiovascular events such as heart attacks and strokes. So back to the drawing board. There are other drugs available for lowering Lp(a). Amgen and Eli Lilly are developing similar therapies, but they use a little bit of a different technology to silence the gene that produces Lp(a). The mechanism of Novartis' drug is based on technology that blocks the signal that tells the liver to produce Lp(a). I believe it's something called antisense technology. It is a novel technology, and it's designed to kind of confuse the liver so it produces less Lp(a). The consequence of that is that shares of Novartis fell more than 4% in after-hours trading on Friday, because this was a big blockbuster drug coming down the pike. They didn't share more details on the trial outcomes, but they plan to present the data at a coming medical conference. So, you know, people who have high Lp(a), and this is something that should be tested, but it's not something that you need to test repeatedly. With the advent of the drugs, yeah, it might be worthwhile to test before you take the drug and then after the drug to see if you're effectively lowering Lp(a). But the question remains, and it's an important question, there actually have been drugs that have been designed to raise HDL cholesterol, the so-called good cholesterol, but they didn't ultimately reduce cardiovascular risk. So the question remains, it's an open question, whether reducing Lp(a) with drugs will actually reduce the risk of cardiac events. Stay tuned. 877-726-8255. Calls coming up. I'm Dr. Ronald Hoffman, and this is Intelligent Medicine.

0: If you're a big sports fan like me, sometimes the best part about watching a football game are the pre- and post-game shows. 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
5: Just a few clouds right now with temperatures in the upper 50s and slowly warming up throughout the morning. We'll reach a high in the upper 60s with partly sunny conditions to wrap up the weekend. It will be windy today with gusts as high as 25 miles per hour. Overnight, a little bit more clearer with temperatures in the low 50s. And tomorrow will be sunny and low 70s for Monday to kick off the work week. That's your forecast on 1023, 1033 FM, 1270 AM, Triple Talk, WMKT.
6: Fox News, I'm Deborah Valentine. President Trump's on a two-day visit to Ireland, meeting with political and business leaders.
7: I'm pleased to say that Ireland is now the sixth largest source of foreign direct investment in the United States, with nearly $392 billion invested in 2025.
6: The president calling for a unified Ireland. U.S. Attorney for the District of Columbia, Jeanine Pirro, leads the Department of Justice's Scam Center Strike Force, designed to dismantle transnational cyber fraud and cryptocurrency scams targeting Americans. Pirro on Fox's Saturday in America.
8: Americans are losing, according to the State Department, up to $12 billion a year to cyber fraud and these scam centers, which are mainly in Southeast Asia.
6: Pirro says her office intercepted $52 million in laundered cryptocurrency in a single day. 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
11: 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Let's hear it.
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0: I'm a long time listener, really long time. I heard your podcast about the statin drugs. I'm 78 years old, and the last time I went to my family doctor, she told me everybody over the age of 70 must be on a statin. Well, I just ignored that and then did my own thing. Just wanted to let you know what the doctor was saying. Thank you.
1: Okay, great question and great comment. All right, so you are, as many people are, a victim of medical gaslighting. In the effort to apply the KISS principle, keep it simple, stupid, the doctor wants you on a statin, so they tell you something false, which is that everyone over 70 must be on a statin. Now, the true background on that is that it has been highly controversial until recently whether people over a certain age, say 70 or 75, benefit from a statin at all. The rationale is that the damage begins earlier. Really, if you need a statin, you know, start, you know, in your 50s. If you have a very strong family history and sky-high cholesterol, you know, with a type 4 hyperlipidemia, you know, where your cholesterol is 500 or 600, start in your 20s or 30s, okay, because that's when cardiovascular disease begins. But by the time you're 70, your risk is somewhat set, and it may be that because people have a limited lifespan after 70, you know, let's face it, maybe unless you're on death row like this inmate who just passed away at 102, generally our lifespan limited to 80s or 90s, that there's less of a benefit to be had. Especially if you don't have a history of cardiovascular disease. Have a history of cardiovascular disease, fine. I had a friend, you know, from high school. You know, I got together with him. I said, you know, he told me, yeah, I'm on a statin. I said, why are you on a statin? He said, well, I had a heart attack. I said, fine, you should be on a statin. He's over 70. Okay, granted. So what they have now found. And there was a recent study looking at Lipitor, high-dose Lipitor, for people on average age 75. And indeed, these are people who, again, people who have no prior cardiovascular disease. So that would be the principle that your doctor is endorsing. Everyone should be on a statin. So they put them on Lipitor. And what they found is that indeed it reduced the risk of cardiovascular disease by significant double digits, about 30%, which is, that's a positive finding. On the other hand, it didn't make a difference in the rate of dementia. It didn't make a difference in terms of lifespan and dying of other causes and overall death. So it didn't make a difference. So, you know, someone who doesn't have high risk factors might be well informed to make the decision that you made, you know, unless you have something going on that I don't know about that prompts your doctor to tell you that you need to be on a statin. But the statement that everyone over 70 must be on a statin, that's a real mistake. Only if you have a high cardiovascular risk. And also, you know, let's say you have cancer or you have Alzheimer's disease and your lifespan is potentially limited. What's the point of being on a statin if you have maybe a 2 to 5 year life expectancy anyway? That doesn't make sense at all. What they also found is kind of interesting. There's a study that looked at stopping statins in people over 75. And does it increase risk? You know, like, let's say you're getting the protective effect of statins. You've been taking statins for 20, 25 years. And then you decide at the age of 75, I'm not going to do this anymore. Well, will you suddenly hike your risk? Will you be suddenly more vulnerable to cardiovascular risk or death? And what they found in this study is that, no, stopping statins in the trial did not raise the mortality risk. It somewhat reduced the risk of cardiovascular events, but not by much. And so what the doctor has said is it, you know, either the doctor is propagandized and terribly misinformed, or they're simply gaslighting you in an attempt to persuade you to follow this course of action that is now, you know, real popular

in the medical field. It's just absolutely not accurate. It's not personalized medicine. And you're right in ignoring it. 877-726-8255, our number. You know, I've been around for a while. And one of the real privileges of practicing medicine over, you know, over four decades is that I have been able to watch science evolve, and sometimes new discoveries simply add another piece to the puzzle. But every once in a while, they change fundamentally how we think about the puzzle itself. And for years, we thought of mitochondria mainly as merely the power plants of our cells. But today, we know they do much more. They regulate oxidative balance, immune function, and cellular repair. And one key indicator of that is what's called mitochondrial membrane potential. That's like a battery, the energy stored across the mitochondrial membrane. For over two decades, independent researchers in the U.S., Uruguay, and Australia have observed the same pattern. Improved membrane potential, reduced oxidative damage, and in human studies, better energy, clarity, and quality of life. Now, healthy aging doesn't begin with making mitochondria work harder. It begins with preserving the membranes that let them work properly. And that's exactly what NT-factor lipids was developed to do. I take it daily. I just added some to my shake this morning. I prefer the NT-factor lipids powder, which comes in two convenient sizes. Just add a scoop or two to your smoothie or put it on your dessert, on some berries. For more information and to order, go to ntfactor.com. 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It is legitimate science. All right, Billy Joel is in the news, and we knew he was having problems because he's been canceling concerts. He had kind of a residency at Madison Square Garden in New York, and I saw him there a couple of years ago, and he just puts on a hell of a performance. And it's great. It spans generations because you had older folks there, and along with their kids and grandkids, and they sang along with familiar Billy Joel songs. But he's been out of commission, and the latest headline is that he's had brain surgery. Oh, my God. Brain surgery? What is, does he have a brain tumor? Does he have brain cancer? Is he checking out? Well, he has actually a relatively common condition that affects people at both ends of the age spectrum, newborns and also older people. It's hydrocephalus. It's brain swelling caused by an accumulation of fluid within the brain. The brain has a circulation of fluid through the ventricles, which are little passageways between the brain tissue. And sometimes those passageways get clogged and pressure builds up, and that can impinge on brain structures and cause dizziness and instability, inability to walk and coordinate. And it can be really dangerous if the pressure really builds up. It can actually cause strokes. So he was diagnosed as having that. And the kind of brain surgery that he underwent, they say brain surgery, but it's actually short of cracking open the skull and taking out a piece of the brain. It's application of a shunt, which is a drainage system. It's a flexible plastic drainage system that takes extra cerebrospinal fluid from the brain to depressurize the brain, and it conducts it to another part of the body where it can be safely absorbed. So how that works is the shunt has three main components. It has an inflow catheter and an outflow catheter, and between those is a valve. It's a tiny mechanism that's placed right under the skin, usually behind the ear, and it regulates the pressure and ensures fluid only flows away from the brain. You know, it's like draining excess fluid. And modern valves are now programmable, meaning a doctor could adjust the flow settings from outside the skin using a specialized magnetic tool. That's also the way they tune pacemakers now. And so the shunt is a lifelong thing. It conducts through the tube down usually into the chest or the abdominal cavity where the body reabsorbs the fluid. And patients can generally return to their normal routines. They can work, travel. They can do pretty much everything they used to do.

They have to be a little careful that the valve doesn't get infected. That is a potential complication because this is a conduit to the brain, but usually it's fine. And one limiting factor is that you can fly in commercial jets where their pressure changes, but because programmable valves use magnets, you must carry a shunt ID card at airport security because some of the security wands can actually trigger the valve settings. The same may be the case with an external, with an internal pacemaker that is externally programmed. So we wish for a rapid recovery for Billy Joel, and hopefully he'll be back to performing at some point in the near future. He is a national treasure. 877-726-8255, our number. This is Intelligent Medicine.

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1: 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Could certain vitamins or supplements reduce the risk to women of postpartum depression and psychosis? The answer turns out to be a resounding yes. 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All right, 877-726-8255. Let's take one of our calls.
2: Yes, I have a dull pain on my left side under my rib cage. Can you tell me what that possibly can be?
1: Okay. Well, you know, here's the thing about what's called visceral pain or abdominal pain, as opposed to the kind of pain that you have in your fingertips. Now, if you touch a hot plate with your right forefinger, your brain immediately localizes that, and you pull away and you look at your forefinger and expect it to see if it's burned. So that's easy to localize. You know where the trouble is. But that's not, and that's actually adaptive. That's evolutionarily programmed because, no, you don't want to keep your finger there. You want to take your finger off the source of discomfort. And so that makes sense for the nervous system to discern that. But, you know, before the era of CT scans and MRIs and surgery, it didn't much matter what the pain signals were. If you had pain in your abdomen, it basically told you to slow down, stop eating, but it didn't tell your surgeon which organ to remove, that, you know, whether it's your gallbladder or your appendix. So it's just generalized pain. So you get pain on the right side. Well, that's kind of the region of the gallbladder, but it's also the region of the intestine. And it might be in the location of your kidney. On the left side, that's where the pancreas and the spleen are located, also parts of the intestine and your, your left-sided upper part of your kidney, could be a kidney stone. It sits to the left side. It could be your heart. I mean, sometimes heart pain is referred downward. But it's also possible that it's musculoskeletal. That's pretty common. You know, it could be a strain of the oblique muscle or an injury to the rib, so-called costochondritis, an inflammation of the rib. So it's unclear what that is. And if it's persistent, and especially if the pattern of the pain is it's progressively worse and worse, you need to get checked out. And maybe you need to get a physical exam, some blood tests, and an imaging study, because the possibilities are myriad. And, you know, with AI these days, you can look it up. You can write, you know, left-sided abdominal or left-sided pain under the rib cage. Put it into an AI chat, and it'll give you a range of possibilities, but won't tell you what it is. So it could be any number of things, and you deserve a checkout.

So, but then again, it could just be a strain. I've had, you know, muscle strains of my oblique muscles. It's a common injury in baseball players because they swing that bat and, you know, you tear a muscle or strain a muscle in your torso. 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After age 40, unfortunately, your body makes less and less of it. 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And now there's a solution, something that I use, N101, the nitric oxide lozenge developed by Dr. Nathan Bryant, whom I trust. 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You get more energy, better blood flow, sharper focus day after day. 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So this is kind of a clickbait headline. Are vegans hotter than meat eaters? Experts say yes in three key ways. According to this article, this is the New York Post, a clickbait headline. Are vegans hotter than meat eaters? Well, I should know something about the subject because actually I wrote a chapter on nutrition in a textbook about integrative treatment of sexuality. And it turns out that vegans actually have kind of lower levels of hormones that regulate sexual functioning. Not, 80% lower, but 10% single digit, double digit lower amounts of testosterone. The study is based on, kind of misrepresents the results of a study that looks at how lots and lots of plant food can improve complexion by giving you that kind of glow from carotenoids. But too much carotenoids will make your skin yellow, and that's not really that sexy. So there you have it, the latest study on vegans that are sexier or hotter or look better. It's based on a small study that identified whether skin coloration changes due to eating vegetables is going to make you look better. Not necessarily the case. I'm Dr. Ronald Hoffman, and this is Intelligent Medicine.

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11: A tribute to the late Dolly Parton is one step closer to taking off.
12: In a 6-0 vote, the Metropolitan Nashville Airport Authority voted unanimously to start the process of changing the airport's name in honor of late country music icon Dolly Parton. The big change would make her the first woman whose name would grace one of America's busiest airports. And this move has a ton of support, considering the deep ties Parton has to her home state of Tennessee. Both the governor and Nashville International Airport announced an effort to name the airport in Parton's honor. There's also a petition that has more than 155,000 verified signatures calling for the airport to be renamed Dolly Parton International Airport.
11: Fox's Christina Coleman. Rescuers recover more bodies from a passenger ferry gutted by a fire in the Philippines. 76 now confirmed dead, the cause of the fire not determined. When it comes to sleep, new research suggests getting too much could be linked to some of the same aging concerns as getting too little.
13: Researchers studying sleep and biological aging found people who reported sleeping less than 6 hours or more than 8 hours a day tended to show signs of faster aging across several parts of the body. The lowest biological aging levels generally found among people getting roughly 6.5 to 8 hours of sleep, although the sweet spot varied by organ and sex. Researchers stress the findings don't

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5: Fox News, I'm Deborah Valentine. President Trump's on a two-day visit to Ireland, meeting with political and business leaders.
6: I'm pleased to say that Ireland is now the sixth largest source of foreign direct investment in the United States, with nearly $392 billion invested in 2025.
5: The president calling for a unified Ireland. U.S. Attorney for the District of Columbia, Jeanine Pirro, leads the Department of Justice's Scam Center Strike Force, designed to dismantle transnational cyber fraud and cryptocurrency scams targeting Americans. Pirro on Fox's Saturday in America.
7: Americans are losing, according to the State Department, up to $12 billion a year to cyber fraud and these scam centers, which are mainly in Southeast Asia.
5: Pirro says her office intercepted $52 million in laundered cryptocurrency in a single day. 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
9: Just a few clouds right now with temperatures in the upper 50s and slowly warming up throughout the morning. We'll reach a high in the upper 60s with partly sunny conditions to wrap up the weekend. It will be windy today with gusts as high as 25 miles per hour. Overnight, a little bit more clearer with temperatures in the low 50s. And tomorrow will be sunny and low 70s for Monday to kick off the work week. That's your forecast on 102.3, 103.3 FM, 1270 AM, Triple Talk, WMKT.
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2: Just a few clouds right now with temperatures in the upper 50s and slowly warming up throughout the morning. We'll reach a high in the upper 60s with partly sunny conditions to wrap up the weekend. It will be windy today with gusts as high as 25 miles per hour. Overnight, a little bit more clearer with temperatures in the low 50s. And tomorrow will be sunny and low 70s for Monday to kick off the work week. That's your forecast on 1023, 1033 FM, 1270 AM, Triple Talk, WMKT.
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7: Oh, it's good old Dolly on Coast to Coast AM. 1978, she wrote it as a sad song about being alone while a party was happening two doors down. But when she recorded it, she actually said, man, we got to change this mood. This is not working. So turning loneliness into an upbeat song about getting dressed, joining the party, and finding somebody new. So Dolly could take Heartbreak and make you dance to her. Oh, she was incredible. I bet she's, I don't know, I guess everybody up in heaven's happy that she's there, right? They're having fun. So we'll continue with more Dolly throughout the evening, as well as Frank Beard with ZZ Top. So Connie Willis here, and you know what? Tom Powell is still with us. In fact, we're going to open up the phone line so that you can ask him some questions if that's what you'd like to do. A lot of you have been asking about last night's show. How can I hear last night's show again? How can I hear it again? Keep in mind, become a Coast Insider, and you can listen anytime you want. If you want to learn more, go to coasttocoastam.com.
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4: Fox News, I'm Deborah Valentine. President Trump's on a two-day visit to Ireland, meeting with political and business leaders.
5: I'm pleased to say that Ireland is now the sixth largest source of foreign direct investment in the United States, with nearly $392 billion invested in 2025.
4: The president calling for a unified Ireland. U.S. Attorney for the District of Columbia, Janine Pirro, leads the Department of Justice's Scam Center Strike Force, designed to dismantle transnational cyber fraud and cryptocurrency scams targeting Americans. Pirro on Fox's Saturday in America.
6: Americans are losing, according to the State Department, up to $12 billion a year to cyber fraud and these scam centers, which are mainly in Southeast Asia.
4: Pirro says her office intercepted $52 million in laundered cryptocurrency in a single day. 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
8: Just a few clouds right now with temperatures in the upper 50s and slowly warming up throughout the morning. We'll reach a high in the upper 60s with partly sunny conditions to wrap up the weekend. It will be windy today with gusts as high as 25 miles per hour. Overnight, a little bit more clearer with temperatures in the low 50s. And tomorrow will be sunny and low 70s for Monday to kick off the work week. That's your forecast on 1023, 1033 FM, 1270 AM, Triple Talk, WMKT.

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11: 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And so, you know, I feel pretty good about being a steward of the land. 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
13: Sensitive questions, telling the press he would love to see Irish reunification.
14: Fox's Alex Hogan in Dublin, the president also attending a golf tournament at his resort. Saudi Arabia has shut down a key oil pipeline and has placed the blame on a drone attacking from Iraq.
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3: Just a few clouds right now with temperatures in the upper 50s and slowly warming up throughout the morning. We'll reach a high in the upper 60s with partly sunny conditions to wrap up the weekend. It will be windy today with gusts as high as 25 miles per hour. Overnight, a little bit more clearer with temperatures in the low 50s. And tomorrow will be sunny and low 70s for Monday to kick off the work week. That's your forecast on 1023, 1033 FM, 1270 AM, Triple Talk, WMKT.
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9: Just a few clouds right now with temperatures in the upper 50s and slowly warming up throughout the morning. We'll reach a high in the upper 60s with partly sunny conditions to wrap up the weekend. It will be windy today with gusts as high as 25 miles per hour. Overnight, a little bit more clear with temperatures in the low 50s. And tomorrow will be sunny and low 70s for Monday to kick off the work week. That's your forecast on 102.3, 103.3 FM, 1270 AM, Triple Talk, WMKT.
10: News. I'm Deborah Valentine. President Trump's on a 2-day visit to Ireland, meeting with political and business leaders.
11: I'm pleased to say that Ireland is now the 6th largest source of foreign direct investment in the United States, with nearly $392 billion invested in 2025.
10: The president calling for a unified Ireland. U.S. Attorney for the District of Columbia, Jeanine Pirro, leads the Department of Justice's Scam Center Strike Force, designed to dismantle transnational cyber fraud and cryptocurrency scams targeting Americans. Pirro on Fox's Saturday in America.
12: Americans are losing, according to the State Department, up to $12 billion a year to cyber fraud and these scam centers, which are mainly in Southeast Asia.
10: Pirro says her office intercepted $52 million in laundered cryptocurrency in a single day. 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
4: President Catherine Connolly. Day two of the weekend trip involves the sport of golf. The president waking up at his Doonburg resort where the Irish Open Golf Tournament is currently being played. There are rumours the president himself will present the winner's trophy. The visit's taking place amid one of Ireland's biggest ever security operations. 1,000 US Secret Service agents are supplementing 3,000 local officers. Jonathan Savage, Fox News.
5: Saudi Arabia has shut down a key oil pipeline and has placed the blame on a drone attack from Iraq. Fox's Kevin Cork.
6: Concerns growing tonight over potential disruptions to the global oil supply after Saudi Arabia shut down a key oil pipeline following a drone attack launched from Iraq. The nearly 750-mile east-west pipeline was helping the Saudis bypass the heretofore blocked Strait of Hormuz. Saudi Arabia says it won't retaliate, at least for now, following a request from Iraq's prime minister. President Trump, meantime, claims Iran was probably behind it. This comes as Houthi militants make advances in Yemen, where they apparently captured an island in the middle of the vital Bab el-Mandeb Strait.
5: The strait serves as a gateway to the Red Sea trade route linking Europe and Asia. State-run media says an Iranian commercial vessel was struck early Sunday off of Keshem Island right near the Strait of Hormuz. One person was killed and three wounded. The UK Maritime Trade Operations Monitor separately reported a vessel was hit by a projectile while transiting the strait without providing

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1: Americans for Prosperity has brought us Jay DeBoyer, the running mate of Republican candidate for Governor John James. Representative DeBoyer, how has your life changed since you've been named the running mate?
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5: Just a few clouds right now with temperatures in the upper 50s and slowly warming up throughout the morning. We'll reach a high in the upper 60s with partly sunny conditions to wrap up the weekend. It will be windy today with gusts as high as 25 miles per hour. Overnight, a little bit more clear with temperatures in the low 50s. And tomorrow will be sunny and low 70s for Monday to kick off the work week. That's your forecast on 1023, 1033 FM, 1270 AM, Triple Talk, WMKT.
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7: There's one man on this earth who really, truly gets it.
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10: News. I'm Deborah Valentine. President Trump's on a two-day visit to Ireland, meeting with political and business leaders.
11: I'm pleased to say that Ireland is now the sixth largest source of foreign direct investment in the United States, with nearly $392 billion invested in 2025.
10: The president calling for a unified Ireland. U.S. Attorney for the District of Columbia, Janine Pirro, leads the Department of Justice's Scam Center Strike Force, designed to dismantle transnational cyber fraud and cryptocurrency scams targeting Americans. Pirro on Fox's Saturday in America.
12: Americans are losing, according to the State Department, up to $12 billion a year to cyber fraud and these scam centers, which are mainly in Southeast Asia.
10: Pirro says her office intercepted $52 million in laundered cryptocurrency in a single day. 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

0: Audubon began with birds. Birds so beautiful that they were hunted to near extinction. But as birds disappeared from nature, people rallied to save them. Working together, they helped birds rebound. Eagles and puffins, pelicans and condors all bounced back to once again thrive in the wild. Today, Audubon is an ever-growing force for conservation, and birds continue to be symbols of our planet's health, sentinels that alert us to change and spur us to action. 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
4: Gaza, as well as Ireland's neutrality in a lot of these conflicts. So the president in the morning at the ambassador's residence met with business leaders and spoke to the press, calling this relationship fantastic.
5: I'm pleased to say that Ireland is now the 6th largest source of foreign direct investment in the United States, with nearly $392 billion invested in 2025.
4: Trump met with Ireland's president, Catherine Colonna, and the Taoiseach of the prime minister, Micheál Martin. The president wading into one of Ireland's most politically sensitive questions, telling the press he would love to see Irish reunification.
6: Fox's Alex Hogan. Saudi Arabia has shut down a key oil pipeline and blames that on a drone attack from Iraq.
7: Concerns growing tonight over potential disruptions to the global oil supply after Saudi Arabia shut down a key oil pipeline following a drone attack launched from Iraq. The nearly 750-mile east-west pipeline was helping the Saudis bypass the heretofore blocked Strait of Hormuz. Saudi Arabia says it won't retaliate, at least for now, following a request from Iraq's prime minister. President Trump, meantime, claims Iran was probably behind it. This comes as Houthi militants make advances in Yemen, where they apparently captured an island in the middle of the vital Bab el-Mandeb Strait.
6: That's Fox's Kevin Cork. At least 102 people have been rescued and about 140 passengers and crew are still missing after the Indonesian passenger ship lost contact in the Java Sea. Rescuers say the body of a passenger was recovered. 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

0: new guardrails. Tech executives Sam Altman and Elon Musk posted messages agreeing. The call to action comes after an Anthropic researcher resigned over safety concerns.
1: Representative Anna Paulina Luna of Florida called on Congress so they can convene a special session on AI and what the future of the United States could look like. Chicago's mayor, Brandon Johnson, is expected to announce today whether or not he'll seek a second term next year amid some serious political headwinds. Fox's Jeff Manasso reports from the Windy City of Chicago.
2: Chicago Mayor Brandon Johnson is widely expected today to formally announce his reelection bid. And the question isn't whether Johnson wants another 4 years, it's whether Chicago voters will give him the chance. Amid a recent University of Chicago poll that shows less than 14% of voters want Johnson to run again. The Democrat mayor's low approval as Chicago faces major crime and public safety problems, a nearly $1 billion budget gap, and tax increases and new fees over budget cuts. Problems, the mayor has said, are real, but also decades in the making. In Chicago, Jeff Manasso, Fox News.
1: Indonesian rescuers say about 140 passengers and crew are missing after a ferry carrying more than 240 people overturned in bad weather in the Java Sea today. At least 102 people have been rescued. The body of a passenger was recovered as the search operation expanded. I'm Deborah Valentine. This is Fox News.
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4: This morning, temperatures are gradually warming up. We reach a high in the upper 60s today with partly sunny conditions, but cloud coverage does stick around, and it is also windy today. We have wind gusts upwards to 25 miles per hour. By nighttime, it clears up a bit, just a few clouds with temperatures near 50. And tomorrow, we start your work week with sunny conditions and a few clouds with highs in the low 70s. That's your forecast on 1023, 1033 FM, 1270 AM, Triple Talk, WMKT.
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0: hosts, including Matthew Shapiro, Obermeyer, Jim Wilson Newmark, Rob Capone, JS Benefits, and Marvin Barron, TGS Financial. Matthew, could you give us a rundown on who we have on the show today, please?
1: Sure, Ken Herb. We're about to talk with Danny Liberata-Scholey, who's the president of Walnut Hill College. Then we have Nick Papanier, who's the CEO of Primo Hoagies. We'll be speaking with Alan Cohen, the president of M. Cohen & Sons, and we'll be wrapping up today with Gary Hill, the CEO of DVL Group.
0: Let's get to know our first guest, Danny Liberata-Scholey, president of Walnut Hill College. Danny, what is Walnut Hill College? What are you guys doing?
2: Well, founded in 1974, Walnut Hill College is America's first private college for fine dining and luxury hospitality.
0: How many students, or give me some sort of a statistic in there?
2: There's about 400 students in four different majors.
0: Gotcha. Where you're from, how many brothers and sisters, where are you in the pecking order?
2: Born in Philadelphia, raised in the western suburbs, I'm the second born of four Italian-American boys.
0: All right, 8 to 14. What were the four major things you were doing 8 to 14?
2: As a young kid, I was interested in the world, so I was a stamp collector. I eventually got into movies, art, and foreign films, cooking from television, and then eventually politics as a teenager.
0: Mm-hmm. So you mentioned that you grew up in an Italian family, the second of four. Well, what did growing up in an Italian family have to do with your being the president of Walnut Hill College?
2: Well, you know, as you can imagine, a lot of things were focused around the kitchen and more importantly, around the dinner table. It was a time when we ate well, but we also interacted with each other. We learned about our days, ideas that are going to happen tomorrow. For me, it was a really joyful time.
0: And didn't you mention?

0: mentioned that the students at Walnut Hill College, you tell them the customers are just, what was that thing about the customers?
1: Absolutely. I tell my students all the time, running a great restaurant is like having a dinner party, but having your guest foot the bill.
0: Gotcha. All right. Jim, you want to give me a hand with getting to know Danny?
2: Sure. Danny, as a kid, you told us you were fascinated by Julia Child on television. Not just the cooking, but what you called an innocence about her. What did you see in her that captured your imagination?
1: Absolutely. She seemed so real and so, in many ways, like the rest of us. There was those minor little mistakes, that great pitch in her voice. So it made it very believable that somebody as innocent, as real as that, can achieve what she did, and it was a great influence.
2: Do you think we've lost some of that innocence in food today?
1: Perhaps. You know, certainly the different food networks and a lot of the media has advanced culinary arts and cooking to maybe a higher level. It's interesting because it does inspire people, but maybe it makes it a little more complicated.
0: Gotcha. Matthew.
3: Danny, how young were you when you were interested in stamps, and what was it about stamp collecting that attracted you?
1: I was maybe barely 8 years old, and you know, born in the city, but living in the suburbs, I was curious about the world. I loved geography, and stamps were a way for me to travel the world. Certain countries I recognized: Italy, France, England, China. But then there were the lesser countries, and I was discovering on a first-time basis.
3: Mm-hmm. I feel like you're finding countries and finding connection with other people in a one-inch-by-one-inch square piece of paper has something to do with what you're trying to accomplish in hospitality. Explain that to me.
1: Absolutely so. There is so much to learn from different cultures. So it's not just cuisine, but it's the cultures behind the cuisine and the spirit of hospitality. That is a great influence.
0: Marvin?
4: Yeah, you talked about your mom hosting these dinner parties, and you're just a kid and there's people coming in. What kind of role did you play in the house with all this going on?
1: Well, early on, I was at best the dishwasher, maybe the prep person. Perhaps nowadays we would use the fancy term sous chef. But I tended to be in the kitchen observing my mother, getting influenced by it.
0: Mm-hmm. What's it have to do with who you are nowadays?
1: Oh, it was a springboard. It was a big influence. That whole sense of opening your home, inviting people, sharing with people.
0: Mm-hmm. Rob?
5: Danny, you had mentioned in the green room that you had wanted or thought about becoming a lawyer at some point. What was this pivotal moment that pushed you towards the culinary arts instead?
1: I was perhaps 17, going on 18. A friend's father was a hospital administrator. I had great admiration. I knew he was a successful man, a smart man, and also a very observant and kind man. And he told me about a school in Philadelphia that was opening where we would learn how to run a restaurant by running the restaurant. And I thought that was a really intriguing way, the whole experience learning concept.
0: Mm-hmm. So the idea that you're going to learn by doing, and so when you started at this restaurant school, did you start as the president or did you start as a student?
1: I started in 1974 as a student.
0: Wow. And now it says here you're the president of Walnut Hill College. That's interesting. Jim, well, what else were you thinking there?
2: Yeah, I was thinking, Danny, so your mom fed four boys every day, but on Sunday morning, your dad took over and made sure breakfast was something special. Hmm. When you think back to those Sunday mornings, what do you remember the most, the food or the feeling around the table?
1: It was definitely the feeling, and the curiosity for me was that my dad was a bricklayer, but on Sundays, I would go with him to the farmer's market. And he would meticulously pick out the produce and hand me a cantaloupe and say, smell this. What do you smell? And I said, nothing. And he said, exactly. And I was wondering, why would a bricklayer spend so much time picking out fruits and vegetables? Then when we got home, he would make breakfast. My mother was the everyday cook. My dad did Sunday morning. And he would convince us as we started to eat, no one in the world is having such a fine meal

0: literally everyone. If she met you, without a doubt, she would invite you. She put her heart and soul into it. It was the hard work, no doubt, and the extra time, but it was also the spirit of hospitality, opening your home, the discussions at the table, the fun. It was always joyful and a lot of fun.
1: Mm-hmm. So it's all about feeling. It sounds to me like you're all about the feeling that you're able to create, and you're trying to impart that to your students. Am I reading that right?
0: That's absolutely true, Herb. That is not going to come from a textbook. We do have textbooks at a college, but what we are constantly telling the students is to turn the page of the book and look for the spirit and the feeling.
1: What is it about being the president of Walnut Hill College that you enjoy?
0: Well, in a simple way, people ask me, what do I do? What's my primary job? It's to hire the right people and convince them to come back tomorrow. When I pull onto the parking lot and the parking lot's full, I say, it's going to be a great day. But I'm also very lucky because I think if all of us made a list of the top influencers in our life, hopefully mom and dad, grandparents and uncle, relatives are going to be in that list. Possibly at the bottom of the list, it might be somebody that taught you something, either by profession, a teacher, or maybe I really enjoyed my uncle because he always took me to museums or taught me about. So I realized that education is very meaningful.
1: Wow. Do you ever stay in contact with any of the students that have been through the school, or you just...
0: Absolutely. We have over 10,000 graduates, and they are everywhere. Restaurants, hotels, bed and breakfast, catering businesses, pastry shops.
1: Over
0: there's a lot of eating and visiting
1: graduates.
0: Exactly.
1: Boy, you've had a lot of influence in your life. Talk about spreading your mom's Italian and your dad's influence. What's the website address for this organization known as Walnut Hill College?
0: That's walnuthillcollege.edu for education.
1: Gotcha. We've been speaking with Danny Liberato Scioli, who's the president of Walnut Hill College here on Executive Leaders Radio. 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Stick around. We'll be back in a moment right after this quick break. 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
2: There's a lot of focus on deer in the Upper Peninsula, trying to help them thrive. Not an easy task. Gary Gorniak with the Straits Area Sportsman's Club has helped by using a state grant program to improve habitat areas and provide more food for the deer.
4: We go in there with these mulchers and just clean them all up. 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
2: 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It's a program that's grown yearly for the last 20 or so. It's credited with at least holding the line in the deer herd, which faces threats ranging from the weather to wolves. Find out more at alloutdoorsupdate.com. I'm Jim Mishler.
5: Fox News, I'm Deborah Valentine. President Trump's on a two-day visit to Ireland, meeting with political and business leaders.
6: I'm pleased to say that Ireland is now the sixth largest source of foreign direct investment in the United States, with nearly $392 billion invested in 2025.
5: The president calling for a unified Ireland. U.S. Attorney for the District of Columbia, Janine Pirro, leads the Department of Justice's Scam Center Strike Force, designed to dismantle transnational cyber fraud and cryptocurrency scams targeting Americans. Pirro on Fox's Saturday in America.
7: Americans are losing, according to the State Department, up to $12 billion a year to cyber fraud and these scam centers, which are mainly in Southeast Asia.
5: Pirro says her office intercepted $52 million in laundered cryptocurrency in a single day. 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
8: This morning, temperatures are gradually warming up. We reach a high in the upper 60s today with partly sunny conditions, but cloud coverage does stick around, and it is also windy today. We have wind gusts upwards to 25 miles per hour. By nighttime, it clears up a bit, just a few clouds with temperatures near 50. And tomorrow, we start your work week with sunny conditions and a few clouds with highs in the low 70s. That's your forecast on 1023, 1033 FM, 1270 AM, Triple Talk, WMKT.
9: Who taught you that you had to do that for your family?
10: Matt, I don't think that's something that I was taught. I just think that's something that you got to step up and do and provide for the family.
9: What does that have to do with how you run Primo Hoagies now?
10: I think it has a lot to do with it, actually, Matt. I think, I think a lot of people are always looking for the entitlement of what they have accomplished already. And I'm always worried about, well, what are you doing now? And what are we building tomorrow? What are we building for the future together? That's kind of how I look at life and kind of how I run my business.
9: Marvin?
11: Yeah, I love thinking about this relationship you built with your dad. That tell us a little bit more about your relationship with your mom. What did you learn from your mom? What do you bring to work with her, from her every day?
10: Yeah, Marvin, she was strict. She was very, very strict growing up, even at an early age. I was never allowed to have a B in school growing up. I had to have straight A's all the time. I remember one quick story. I came home. I was probably 6 or 7, and I got a 92 on a test. I was all happy about it. And I came home, and I got a butt whooping, and I had to explain for a half hour where I lost the 8 points on.
12: What's it have to do with who you are nowadays, Mr. Nick?
10: Yeah, I think that strictness, I think it's been just every aspect of my life, from sports to weightlifting. Everything is, you know, I'm a very routine, scheduled guy.

0: I'm going to do the same things every day, even going to the same restaurants on a weekly basis. It's just a routine that I build, but I think it really helped who I am today and kind of shaped who I am as a leader in the business.
1: Mm-hmm. Rob?
2: Nick, you took the business over from Primos. Your father had grown it very, very large, and you've taken it to the next level. What do you take from his influences that you still use to this day? And then what have you expanded on in that?
0: Yeah, I think the core values were there, Rob. I think it was always about quality, consistency, customer experience. I had to change a few things. I think my dad was a great businessman. I just wanted to fine tune it and kind of take it to the next level. I took it over with 71 stores. Now we're over 125 stores and growing. It's just some simple basic concepts, but one is the food quality, customer experience, and consistency. When you get them three things, you should be fine. But never sacrifice on quality.
1: Mm-hmm. Rob, you had another question there?
2: Yeah, that pivotal, I think we touched on this before, but the pivotal moment of dropping out of college obviously was a major choice for you. But you know, what drove that choice? I mean, I know you've mentioned family, but is that solely the thing that drove it?
0: No, not solely, to be quite honest with you. I mean, I loved it. I loved it from an early age. I loved being out on the field. I loved being with the dock workers. I loved being in the restaurants and the deli, delivering, building relationships. I was never a behind the desk kind of person. I was always out there just, seeing, meeting people, greeting people, and just learning about different aspects of the business. I kind of do today. I don't sit in an office. I kind of on the field, visit my stores, visit my customers.
1: Mm-hmm. Jim?
3: Yeah, between the expectation of the straight A's and your passion for weightlifting, discipline seems to have been a theme throughout your life. Where did that come from, and how does it show up in the way you run Primo today?
0: Yeah, I think that probably came from my mom, to be quite honest with you, Jim. My dad was strict with me, but not like my mom. My mom was, she was very hard on me. But I thank her today because I don't think if she was as strict and oriented as she was back then, I don't think I'd be the person I am today. So I probably have to give the credit to her.
3: Do you think that's the same mentality that's driven Primo's explosive growth?
0: Absolutely. I look at things as a competition on a daily basis, from sales, from consumer experiences, from guest ratings on Google and Yelp. I hate losing in every aspect of life. We were just at a meeting the other day and one of my stores has a 4.4 and they're like, wow, look how great it is. And I said to him, well, why are we not at a 5?
3: That's that 92 again.
0: That's at 92. Mm-hmm.
1: So what's weightlifting have to do with Primo Hoagies?
0: I think it goes back to just the routine. I think that's been instilled in me and that strictness. I've been weightlifting since I've been 11, 12 years old, 6 days a week, and I never stopped. I'm a lot smaller than I used to be, but I'm still there. So I get a participation trophy right now.
1: So what makes Primo Hoagies special?
0: So there's a lot of sandwich chains out there, and there's a lot of great mom and pops, especially you live in the Philly area and the New York area. I mean, you can go to the corner store and get a great sandwich. What's different from us is the things that we are serving, the proteins and the cheeses that we are serving are actually our real family recipes that are in these sandwiches. Not a whole lot of people can say that about their concept.
1: Mm-hmm. And who's the perfect franchisee for Primo Hoagies?
0: Someone that wants to be outgoing, someone that wants to be involved in the community. You have to. It's your business at the end of the day. We got to get involved with the local community, get involved in the youth sports, be out there marketing, shaking hands. Again, going back to relationships, build them relationships with the local community, build it with the local business owners. They're the ones that are going to give you that catering business or the family party or the work party.
1: Mm-hmm. Is there a formula that the franchisees can use in order to make sure that they're successful?
0: We have plenty of tools in the tool shed, Herb. Unfortunately, not everyone uses them. I will say the majority, though, use them. And the ones that use them are probably one of the most successful in our business.
1: Mm-hmm. So why did you go sell this? I mean, you're at a point where, you know, you could sell it to private equity or another chain. Why don't you do that, Nick?
0: I've been approached at least several dozens times over the last 2-3 years, especially with the Jersey Mike's transaction that got a big number. I'm only 40 years old. I have a lot left in the tank. It is my family. It's my brand. It's my company. It's my name on the building. I just have a lot left, and I just want to make sure that it's being

0: grown correctly, and it's being with the right franchisees and developed that way.
1: Matthew, you got to do it quick.
2: Hey, Nick, there's a store around the corner for me that I go to all the time. What do you want me to think when I walk into that store?
0: I want you to think it's a local neighborhood deli. I don't want you to look at it like it's a franchise. I want you to think of it, then knowing your name, you going in, being able to grab a loaf of bread, maybe some prosciutto, maybe some roasted peppers or some, you know, fresh mozzarella, and taking it home and watching the game.
1: Website address for Primo Hoagies?
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1: You can speak with Nick Montanier Jr., CEO of Primo Hoagies here on Executive Leaders Radio. 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
6: When British General Cornwallis could not attend the ceremony of the surrender at Yorktown October 19th, he sent his Brigadier General Charles O'Hara in his place. Nearing the conclusion of the proceedings, O'Hara offered his sword to French General Rochambeau, who deferred to American General George Washington. Washington then directed O'Hara to present the sword to Major General Benjamin Lincoln, who had been forced to surrender at Charleston the year before. Lincoln accepted the sword, but in a gesture of chivalry, immediately returned it to O'Hara. Following the British surrender, Washington sent Tench Tyman to report the victory to Congress. After a difficult journey, he arrived in Philadelphia, which celebrated the news for several days. More on the aftermath of Yorktown in episodes to come, as we commemorate America's 250th anniversary. 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

0: We're back. You're listening to Executive Leaders Radio. Let's get to know Alan Cohen, president of M. Cohen & Sons. Alan, what is M. Cohen & Sons? What are you guys doing?
1: We do architectural, high-end metalwork, metal wood class. We have about 150 employees, 150,000 square feet of manufacturing.
0: And gotcha.
1: We're about a $50 million a year company.
0: Mm-hmm. Where you're from, how many brothers and sisters, and where are you in the pecking order?
1: I'm second of four, two brothers, one sister, from West Philly, then moved to the suburbs, Western suburbs.
0: All right. And 8 to 14, give me the list of what you were doing 8 to 14 years old.
1: We worked in the shop. We had a small airport in New Jersey, which we would go to on the weekends to build small buildings. Learning how to fly, cut the grass. It was about 125 acres. And basically anything, we were like,

0: out to do anything that had an engine, power, burn gasoline, rebuilding motorcycles, making go-karts.
1: Gotcha. Jim, you want to give me a hand getting to know Alan, please?
2: Sure. Alan, your dad thought sports was a waste, were a waste of time. Why play when you could be working? Was that unfair? Did you think that seemed unfair to you?
0: No, not at all. I mean, I've always loved this business. I wanted to excel. My dream was to be known as one of the best iron workers in the world.
1: Wow.
2: So the work was fun for you. So the work was actually fun. How much of that mindset explains how you took a 20-person family business and grew it to 150 people today?
0: It wasn't due to planning. It was due to the desire to be basically world-renowned as a shop and a craftsperson.
1: Mm-hmm. Matthew?
3: Alan, I think relatedly, you told me in the green room you were a single-faceted person. What do you mean by that?
0: I think that I'm very good at metalwork. I don't know how good I am for the other facets of life, but certainly my wife takes care of all the other aspects of my life.
3: So if you so focused on metalwork and on getting it right, if we could jump in a plane and go to the single project of which you're most proud, where would we go? What would you show me, and why are you so proud of it?
0: There's a job we did on the High Line in Manhattan. It's the Zaha Hadid building on 28th Street. We did the facade. It's 1 million pounds of stainless steel, 888 pieces of curved form stainless, and no two are alike.
1: Wow. It sounds to me like you really are an artist.
0: Well,
1: Marvin?
4: Yeah, you talk about being a tinker, engines, go-karts, welding, forging, just playing with fire and being at the highest end of your craft. What did doing that as a kid teach you, and why are you still doing it? It seems like you could just retire.
0: Yeah, well, you know, Arnold Palmer once said, when they asked him about retirement, they said, what would you do if you retired? He said, play golf. If I retired, what would I do? I don't have hobbies. I mean, I would do this. It is extremely rewarding. The challenge that it presents every day is a different challenge. The ability to make a decision, stand behind your decision, and work through the difficult times. And we've had difficult times.
1: Mm-hmm. Rob?
5: Alan, you have a traditional, say, blue collar business, but you've turned it into an art. How do you find the talent, or how do you expand on taking that talent and making them better up and getting them to your standards?
0: It's through mentoring and training. This is not a glamorous job. What we try to do is try to hire people that we see some talent in, and have even more than talent, the desire to persevere through difficult work. And they want to learn and grow. If you're looking to rest on what you did last week, that doesn't work for us. You've got to be excited about the next thing, the next challenge. And for us, they also have to be able to see in a third dimension, because most of the stuff that we do is curved or some unique shape. Math becomes pretty strong too.
1: Matthew?
3: How young were you when you started learning to appreciate other people's talents?
0: I've always, I think it's through insecurity. I've always admired people and have thought that they all have something to teach and they all have a talent. Look at that talent, observe and learn.
1: Mm-hmm. Jim?
2: Alan, you told us your grandfather came here from Ukraine and started the business. Your dad took it over and eventually it became your turn. Growing up, did your grandfather's story carry a certain weight in your family, this idea that what you had was something he created from nothing?
0: No, these were very poor immigrants. Remember, these people came over without parents, didn't speak the language. They led by example. There wasn't a whole lot of communication verbally.
2: Is that how you lead today?
0: I think I tried to lead with, I tried to explain where I'm coming from. I mean, it's a different world, certainly. And

0: The people that we employ have to respect not only the company, but me. I have to be here. They can't look and say the guy's, on his boat in Florida, screwing around. I'm here every day. I work with these guys. I know them all. We've helped them out, and they've helped me out.
1: That idea of respect, you want them to respect you the way you
0: I want
1: respected
0: them
1: your
0: to,
1: grandfather.
0: right, and not out of fear, out of saying that, you know what? He is good and he does know.
2: If your grandfather were around today and looking down, how do you think he'd feel about what you managed to do to his business, to this business?
0: Hopefully he'd be very happy, and my father. It's very difficult to understand that they had no idea that the business would be the way it is today. No one could have dreamed this. It's a lot of perseverance, curiosity, and the main factor is luck. I am a very lucky person.
2: Sounds to me like you work pretty hard. That's how you got your luck. I mean, talking about, your dad didn't think sports were valuable because he wanted you to work and you enjoyed working on Saturdays and weekends. It sounds to me like you followed, you're persistent. Your name of the game is really develop a reputation and make sure that people know you're able to get the work done. In fact, you like taking on custom, difficult projects. Am I reading that right?
0: That is 100% correct.
2: So as opposed to coming up with a huge plan, your nature is just get the work done. Marvin, did you have another question there?
3: Yeah, the same thing. You're talking about these challenges. What's that feeling you get when it's a challenge and you're like, oh, we've got this, we can do it? What lights you up when a project comes up?
0: It gets that blood flowing. It's exciting. For me, it's the most exciting thing when it's like a child. You start a job. You may not know exactly how you're going to get from point A to point B. And the interaction with our people and my experience put together working through that, where there's nothing more exciting than that.
3: What kind of project do you want to come through the front door?
0: One I haven't done before.
2: Oh my gosh, no wonder you're so successful. It's like you really do enjoy challenges. If
0: I
2: it
0: love
2: hasn't
0: it.
2: been done before, Alan wants to do it,
0: Right.
2: you know? And it's
0: Because
2: not.
0: it separates you from the rest of the pool. Most people
2: Certainly
0: just.
2: sounds like it does. Yeah. Matthew?
4: You got this incredibly successful business, and you're still trying to prove yourself. Are you trying to prove yourself to yourself or to somebody else?
0: No, it's me. It's all
4: Tell me
0: within.
4: more.
0: I mean, you sit there, you look at a job, you say, can this beat me? Will this beat me? Is this the one that isn't going to work out? And yet, at the end, it works out. We're working with difficult things. We're working with new machines. We're working with challenges that virtually no one's done before. And even in our very small pond that we're in, we are not so focused on what the outside's doing. But we're very focused on making the best product we can make.
2: What's the website address for this organization known as M. Cohen and Sons?
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3: 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I just think it's great screen time. 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
4: The midterms are almost here, and Republicans could be in deep trouble. Polls show Democrats leading in key races. Tonight, Rob Finnerty on Newsmax reveals the growing threat from the DSA and the radical left. With less than 60 days to go, Finnerty says it's time for the GOP to hit the panic button. The House may go, and control of the Senate is up for grabs. Gas prices, mortgage rates, health care, and out-of-control national debt. Americans are angry, and the progressive left wants total control of Congress. Tallarico, El Sayed, AOC, Bernie Sanders. Finnerty reveals President Trump's secret plan to fight back and what you can do to help him. Don't miss Finnerty tonight at 8 p.m. Eastern on Newsmax. 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

0: We're back. You're listening to Executive Leaders Radio. This is your host, Herb Cohen, and let's get to know Gary Hill, CEO of DDL Group. Gary, what's DDL Group? What are you guys doing?
1: We are in the business of providing power and cooling systems for data centers.
0: Gotcha. Where you're from, how many brothers and sisters, and where are you in the pecking order?
1: I was born in Ithaca, New York. I am one of six. I'm a twin, but still the youngest of all. Mm-hmm. And yeah.
0: What were you doing 8 to 14 years old?
1: Eight years old, living in upstate New York, again, Ithaca, Finger Lakes area. And then my family moved to a small town in Missouri when I was 13 and adapting ever since.
0: Mm-hmm. Matthew, want to give me a hand?
2: Yeah, Gary, you told us in the green room that one of the things you missed most about Ithaca when you left was water skiing with your family. Why did that mean so much to you?
1: Well, anyone who's the youngest in their family knows that sometimes the older siblings paved the way and you got to sit out and watch. So I wanted to do what they were doing, but I also appreciated it was a great family activity and certainly something we look forward to every weekend in the summer.
2: That family activity, why did it matter that it was a family activity? And what's that got to do with what you're doing at the DBL Group?
1: Well, I would like to think we were a close-knit family and summers in Ithaca don't last forever. So it was always good to

0: to spend as much time with them as possible. I think what it gave to me was relationships matter and family's important.
1: Mm-hmm. Rob?
2: Gary, so when you talk about relationships and family, what do you bring to work from your influences from your mom or your dad every single day that helped drive DVL?
0: Yes, from my mother. She was a very hard worker, but she also was, I would say, very engaging, and she was had the ability to talk with anybody. So it was really the ability to be, I would say, flexible in conversations, because you're never really talking to the same person about the same thing. My father, definitely humility and patience. And those skills, I think, for me, I say I'm a servant leader. Those skills are very important, because you have to be able to communicate with people of all shapes and sizes, and you have to understand what the business needs and how you're going to take it there.
1: Mm-hmm. Jim?
3: Yeah, you played basketball growing up. What position did you play, and what was your role on the team?
0: I was a point guard, and my job was to get everybody involved, hopefully, make sure we ran the right plays and make something good happen.
3: So your job wasn't necessarily to score every point. It was to see the floor and put the other four guys in a position to succeed, right?
0: Yeah, disappointingly, no, it wasn't. But, yeah, that's what my job was to, yeah.
3: Where I'm going with this is, today you lead an employee-owned company where everybody has a stake in the team's success. How much of what you do today was actually formed on the basketball court?
0: I think about that a lot. I think a lot, actually. We have 185-plus people, and I am I'm very transparent and communicative with all of them. I think I always say everybody has a role to play, and it doesn't matter what you're doing. It's important to the company, important to all of us.
1: Mm-hmm. Marvin?
4: Yeah, you told us about feeling like an outsider when your family moved to the Midwest and kind of to a small town, and you've been at this company growing it for 31 years. So this insider-outsider dynamic, what did you take from the growing up that way that lets you grow the company and bring in outsiders now?
0: It's a shakeup. Everything gets disrupted. You kind of turn the page, the sheet's clean, you start over. So definitely adaptability. It also, for me, fathered, I would say, the ambitious goals. And then, you know, getting a job working in the industry, it was, again, looking to involve people, help them solve problems, and mm-hmm. grow a business.
1: Mm-hmm. Jim?
3: It sounds like that small town you had moved to when you were younger, it was somewhere where relationships mattered. I was thinking you were also a kid who was naturally good at math, and that eventually led you to mechanical engineering. But ultimately, you built your career around people, relationships, and sales. Did growing up in a small town teach you to understand people just as much as math taught you to understand numbers?
0: I would say yes. So relationships are important. I would say in small towns, and in small towns, you don't get to know the kids your age. You know the family of all shapes and sizes, whether you want to or not. But that's good, though, because, you know, you have to be able to converse with people from all age groups. And, it is as an outsider, you have to adapt to them. They're not going to adapt to you. So
3: is that what the business is? Does the business feel like a family?
0: It does. The bigger we get, maybe sometimes I question that, but it absolutely doesn't. Being employee owned has a big part of that.
1: Mm-hmm. Rob?
2: Gary, what was a major pivot in your life that drove you to who you are now?
0: I am a mechanical engineer, and when I started in the industry, I considered myself an engineer. That's the path I went down. I had an opportunity to move into technical sales, and so I did. But the reason why I did it was I liked solving problems and doing it really from a technical background. The biggest transition, though, was now I was no longer guaranteed a income. I didn't really have a salary, and my wife and I were starting family. So it was very it was a big move, and it took a lot of family discussion to do that.

0: During that transition, you sort of had your back to the wall, obviously, because you had to, what you sort of sold was what you ate. So how do you take those skills into what you do today and how you drive your business?
1: It forms you. You are going to absolutely make use of every minute of every day. You are motivated to make something happen. I would just say failure is not an option, because that would be an absolute disaster. So the enjoyment was the journey, but you do struggle, but you see your progress, and solving people's problems is very rewarding.
2: Gary, you're an ESOP, an employee-owned business, and you mentioned 185 people. Isn't it difficult and painful? It's bad enough having to deal with customers or employees. Now you got to deal with 185 co-owners that have opinions, and you find that enjoyable?
1: Well, I'm now in a situation where it is embarrassing that I cannot readily recall everyone's names, but it's culture, and we talk about it a lot. So I don't deal with a tremendous amount of problems, I would think, if we were not employee-owned, because everybody is vested, and it's my job to make sure everybody's vested.
2: What do you mean everybody vested? What are you talking about? How'd you go about doing that?
1: Everyone is bought into employee ownership, and that they realize it's for the greater good. It should absolutely give them a teamwork feeling. We cannot be a great company if everybody acts as a sole contributor. So we're all about getting people engaged, regardless of what you do, what your skill level is, or what position you hold.
2: So if I come to work at DVO Group, I can earn into the equity of the business. I can earn into the ownership of the business, regardless of what position I'm in.
1: Yeah, that's the beauty of ESOPs, and the beauty of employee ownership is you are become an employee owner, and you benefit in the growth and success of your work, but also the company's work.
2: So if I come to work as a receptionist, or if I come to work fixing your IT stuff or working on the shop floor, one way or another, I'm guaranteed to become an owner of the company if I do my job well and become part of the team. Am I reading that right?
1: You are absolutely right. And that, again, is the beauty of employee ownership and the way ESOPs are designed to work. And it is there's a lot of benefits.
2: And you've been with this company 30 some years, so you must really enjoy your role at DVO Group, huh?
1: It's been a career, not a job, and there's a difference.
2: Wow.
1: And yeah, it
2: Yeah.
1: is
2: What's the
1: very rewarding.
2: website address for DVL Group?
1: DVLnet.com.
2: We've been speaking with Gary Ittle, CEO of DVL Group, here on Executive Leaders Radio. Matthew, can you give us a rundown of who else we've had the opportunity of hanging out with today, please?
3: Sure, Ken. We started off with Danny Liberata-Scholli, who's the president of Walnut Hill College. Then we had Nick Papanier, who's the CEO of Primo Hoagies. We spoke with Alan Cohen, the president of M. Cohen and Sons. And just now, we spoke with Gary Hill, CEO of DVL Group.
2: Well, I would like to thank my co-hosts for doing such a great job helping me interview, including Matthew Shapiro Obermeyer, Jim Wilson Newmark, Rob Capone JS Benefits, and Marvin Barron TGS Financial. 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Thank you for joining us today and have a nice day. Bye-bye.
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0: Petersburg say the woman was pumping fuel into her car at a mobile station when a stranger came up and asked to use her cell phone. The woman let her, but then the suspect asked for money and the woman refused. Police say 41-year-old Eleanor Crawford then set the gas nozzle on fire, which ignited the victim's car up in flames. The woman suffered second-degree burns on her neck and back and is in serious condition. Crawford faces attempted murder and arson charges. Chris DeMeo, Fox News.
1: Anticipation at the U.S. Open. The men's final will pit American Ben Shelton against world number one Alexander Zverev. Shelton is looking to become the first American man since Andy Roddick in 2003 to win a Grand Slam singles title. Pam Puso, Fox News.
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3: This morning, temperatures are gradually warming up. We reach a high in the upper 60s today with partly sunny conditions, but cloud coverage does stick around, and it is also windy today. We have wind gusts upwards to 25 miles per hour. By nighttime, it clears up a bit, just a few clouds with temperatures near 50. And tomorrow, we start your work week with sunny conditions and a few clouds with highs in the low 70s. That's your forecast on 1023, 1033 FM, 1270 AM, Triple Talk, WMKT.
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2: We're a candy company. We make Mike and Ike, hot tamales, marshmallow peeps, famous for the Easter peeps, and Golden Birch peanut chews.
1: Amazing. Mike and Ike's my favorite candy. So it's an honor to meet you, Ross. I'm so serious. Mike and Ike's is always what I go to at the store. Where are you from? How many brothers and sisters do you have? And where are you in that pecking order of siblings?
2: Well, I don't peck on my sister. She's younger, several years younger, living in Philadelphia. And that's my family. That's my sibling. Mm-hmm. I've had wonderful parents. They've passed. Mm-hmm. My father rather recently, 98 years plus, still on the ball, right up to the end. He was a wonderful man. And I have my wife, and we're married 51 years.
1: Wow.
2: In a few weeks. And we've had two daughters. They're both married. We have our one daughter here in Allentown, Pennsylvania, is where we mm-hmm. reside for part of the year now, but this has been my hometown. We had a wonderful, our oldest grandson passed away 2 years ago, very tough for me. Mm-hmm. He was almost 16. And he was a chop. They couldn't save him. He was a wonderful young man. Our granddaughter is 16. Hi. Mm-hmm. And then we have two foster grandchildren now.
1: That's amazing.
2: 6 and 8.
1: And thank
2: they're
1: you.
2: Wonderful, adorable kids. And I have two grandkids up in Boston.
1: That's
2: well.
1: Amazing. Thank you for sharing all of that, and especially the tough losses. I appreciate you being vulnerable with us, Ross. Going into how you grew up and why you are who you are now. You said you did a lot of odd jobs and that you...
2: I didn't say I was odd. I just
1: you
2: had
1: were not odd
2: jobs.

0: focus on being better, do the best that you can. If you're not great at it, figure out how to become better, and still, and in a very positive way. I like that. Amani, over to you. What is your first question for Ross?
1: What was your favorite thing to do after school?
2: My favorite thing, I like being with my friends, good friends. You know, we play games. We go out into a ball field. We had a ball field in the neighborhood. I liked playing ping pong. I was a ping pong guy. I also played chess. So I had a bunch of friends, and then we go and play chess on a Saturday or play ping pong. And then we had a community center on a Sunday. That was an activity. We would play ping pong and play games and have something to eat, go bowling. It was just really being with other people that I liked and that liked me.
0: Again, back to surrounding yourself with good people and making sure that you're staying positive at all times. It feels like that's the big theme for me, Ross. So thank you for being with us. This is your host, Joel Guerin, and my student co-hosts are from North 10 Philadelphia. I appreciate their help in interviewing Ross Bourne. 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
4: Was this a waste of time, or did you get anything out of the conversation with Mr. DeLisa?
5: Absolutely not. This actually reminds me of a famous quote. It goes by, hard work beats talent when talent fails to work hard. I love to learn. Learning is everything. Currently, I'm reading The Art of War, halfway through it. Beautiful book.
6: Yeah, Marcus, I love the fact that you're reading The Art of War. I actually was looking that up myself. And I like the fact that you like quotes. And one of my favorite quotes is Ben Franklin. He said, the best investment is in oneself, right? It's in that education, reading about people, reading about stories about history or whatever. And I think that'll serve you well.
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7: Fox News, I'm Deborah Valentine. President Trump's on a two-day visit to Ireland, meeting with political and business leaders.
8: I'm pleased to say that Ireland is now the sixth largest source of foreign direct investment in the United States, with nearly $392 billion invested in 2025.
7: The president calling for a unified Ireland. U.S. Attorney for the District of Columbia, Janine Pirro, leads the Department of Justice's Scam Center Strike Force, designed to dismantle transnational cyber fraud and cryptocurrency scams targeting Americans. Pirro on Fox's Saturday in America.
9: Americans are losing, according to the State Department, up to $12 billion a year to cyber fraud and these scam centers, which are mainly in Southeast Asia.
7: Pirro says her office intercepted $52 million in laundered cryptocurrency in a single day. 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
11: This morning, temperatures are gradually warming up. We reach a high in the upper 60s today with partly sunny conditions, but cloud coverage does stick around, and it is also windy today. We have wind gusts upwards to 25 miles per hour. By nighttime, it clears up a bit, just a few clouds with temperatures near 50. And tomorrow, we start your work week with sunny conditions and a few clouds with highs in the low 70s. That's your forecast on 1023, 1033 FM, 1270 AM, Triple Talk, WMKT.
12: Someone where you can go and follow them during their shift. Sometimes it can be really informational and cool to see if this really is something that you would want to do. Thank you, Sayana. I want to move on to our next co-host in Zakai. Zakai, let's see if that mic is working and tell us what you learned from Ross today and what grade you're going into.
13: Hello.
12: There you go. Here we go.
13: My name is Zakai, and I'm going to ninth grade. And what I learned that is, you just know how he like said he created like peeps and stuff like that. I wanted to be a creator, so I learned that you could put your mind to things that you want to do, and also, also be who you want to be.
12: Mm-hmm. Those are important. Be creative. Be who you want to be. So Zakai, with you being only in ninth grade, I want to know how you've changed since fifth grade.
13: I changed because, like, my reading scores, like, it was, like, a little low. But I feel like I'm getting better and better, like, how I pronounce things and stuff like that.
12: Yeah. That reminds me of your geometry story, Ross, where you weren't good in geometry, but you kept working hard to get better at it. So I know, Zakai, what are you thinking for your future? What do you want to be a creator? What do you want to create?
13: I want to be, like, I want to create a show, like, a, I want to be, like, I don't know how to
12: like a director you want or an executive producer. You want to create a show, write a show.
13: Very international cool. TV star.
12: Very cool. Love that. So Ross, for someone like Zakai who has these big dreams, they're creative, but they've also gone through kind of a struggle or a challenge of needing to improve their reading scores, and they have. What do you see for Zakai in being able to work through challenges like that?
14: Well, you've worked through the challenge. You've made it an opportunity, Zakai, and keep reading. All right, reading and communication, and look into the kinds of things that you're interested in. Maybe there are some places that you could go to see what is it about being creative. You might want to create an advertisement. You may want to do some drawings. Talk to an art teacher. There are things that you can do. And if you're not good at art, and I'm not good at art, all right, but I know people that are, so I can talk

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3: Critical to the Americans' victory at Yorktown in October of 1781 was the sizable military advantage in ground troops. The American and French soldiers, represented by Generals Washington and Rochambeau, numbered between 17 and 18,000, about double the size of the army represented by Cornwallis. But also to the Americans' advantage was the presence of malaria. Many of the American troops had grown up with it and become resistant, but the British weren't as fortunate. In Cornwallis' surrender, he estimated nearly half of his army was unable to fight due to the disease. And as for the French, malaria has a month-long incubation period, meaning most French soldiers wouldn't exhibit symptoms until after the British surrender. More on the intricacies of the battle that won America's independence to come, as we commemorate America's 250th anniversary. 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
1: Triple Talk, WMKT weather forecast.
2: This morning, temperatures are gradually warming up. We reach a high in the upper 60s today with partly sunny conditions, but cloud coverage does stick around, and it is also windy today. We have wind gusts upwards to 25 miles per hour. By nighttime, it clears up a bit, just a few clouds with temperatures near 50. And tomorrow, we start your work week with sunny conditions and a few clouds with highs in the low 70s. That's your forecast on 1023, 1033 FM, 1270 AM, Triple Talk, WMKT.
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1: 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Because these students and young adults actually get to ask the questions they want to ask of our CEOs. This is your host, Tiffany Jones, and today our student co-hosts are from Launchpad and Philadelphia Youth Network at Conwell Middle School. Our guests today are Jill Guerin, Director of Communications for the Charleston Dirty Birds, and Dan DiUrio, CEO of Think Forward. Let's get to know Jill. Jill, what is the Charleston Dirty Birds? What are you guys doing?
2: Yep. The Charleston Dirty Birds are a professional baseball team in Charleston, West Virginia.
1: Awesome. And where are you from? How many brothers and sisters do you have? And where are you in the pecking order?
2: I'm from Hermosa Beach, California, which is in Los Angeles. And I'm an only child.
1: Only child. And what makes an only child special?
2: I think we are used to having the attention on us, which some people say is a bad thing. But I'm very used to taking responsibility. If I did something bad at home, if I broke something, I didn't have a brother or sister to blame. So I was used to taking responsibility.
1: Yeah, I bet. So give me the list of things that kept you busy between ages 8 and 14.
2: A big one was softball. I ended up playing softball my whole life through college even. I also volunteered at church, and school was a big part of my life. I was a bit of a nerd in school.
1: Gotcha. So you mentioned in the green room that you were the first baseman on the softball team and also the captain. So why did they pick you to be the captain?
2: I was not the most athletic or the best athlete by any means, but I showed up early and I stayed late and I worked hard. So my coach really wanted someone like that. I was also good at communicating with my teammates and with my coach and being the liaison for them.
1: Wait a minute. So you weren't even the best player on the team, but they picked you to be the captain anyway?
2: Definitely not. One of my coaches made me bunt for a whole year to teach me how to keep my head down. I was not even allowed to swing at the ball for a whole year.
1: Oh, wow. Okay, so as an only child, you're used to accepting responsibility, and then you end up being the team captain, even though you weren't the best player. What does that have to do with what you're doing nowadays as the director of communications?
2: Yeah, and in the broadcast world, you're not going to be the best broadcaster. You're not going to be the best leader. But to continue to show up and work hard for yourself and for your teammates is really important. And now in a leadership role, I need to be able to communicate to my employees and also communicate for them to my boss and for my boss to my employees.
1: Gotcha. So still that liaison, still the team captain.
2: Yep.
1: All right, let's go to our first student co-host, Teresa. What's your question for Jill?
3: What's your vision for your job over the next 3 to 5 years?
2: Oh, right now, this is my first year not broadcasting. So I'm hoping that we're going to have a really good broadcaster beneath me to be the voice of the team and to just be very helpful in the community as well. For my specific role, I hope that it'll continue to maybe assistant general manager or even general manager in 3 to 5 years.

0: Wow.
1: Soul promotion.
0: Yeah. That sounds awesome. Julia, what's your first question for Jill?
2: What are the biggest priorities in your field of work?
1: So in baseball, it's in communications in particular, it's a lot of hurry up and wait. So you get to the ballpark, you have to immediately start prepping everything that you need for that game. And then you wait around to see if something else needs to be done. But the big thing is time commitment and prioritizing your time properly. So making sure you get all of the important work done ASAP, and then you can deal with whatever else pops out for you to do.
0: Nice. All right, Yenesis, you're up next. What's your first question for Jill?
3: Who helped you to get in the job you are in now?
1: It's a good question. So my biggest mentor, his name is Tim Neverett. He is the radio broadcaster for the Los Angeles Dodgers, and he gave me my first internship with the Boston Red Sox. And when I first received my first job in California, I went to him and asked, what do you think about this job? And he told me, if you were my son, because he has sons who broadcast, I would tell them to take that job. So the fact that he viewed me as his child and gave me advice like a father would really impacted me. And I still talk to him to this day, and he still helps me.
0: Yeah, that's amazing. It's always good to have mentors. Definitely need someone to show you the ropes. All right, Genesis, you're up next. What's your first question for Jill?
4: When you were a coach for your baseball team, did you ever feel pressure doing it?
1: Yes, I definitely felt pressure because I wasn't the most popular person either. I wasn't voted to be captain. I was made captain by my coach. So some people consider that a teacher's pet. So I definitely felt a lot of pressure to be popular and to do the things that my teammates wanted me to do. But I also learned that sometimes being the leader means you have to be the bad guy.
0: Well, wait a minute. So you were the teacher's pet on the field, and you're also, because you mentioned you were a nerd. So were you the teacher's pet at school?
1: Yes. Yes. I learned what a snitch was at seventh grade and didn't do it again.
0: All right. Let's go to Ms. Shad. What's your first question for Jill?
5: Have you ever taken a chance on someone with little experience, and what made you believe in them?
1: Yes. So I also hired the interns for the Dirty Birds, and I actually hired a broadcast intern who was only 18 years old. Usually you start a broadcast internship while you're in college. He was still in high school. And I took a chance on him, A, because I needed someone to help me. I knew I was going to be leaving that position, and I wanted to train someone. But I also knew that someone took a chance off me when I was not a very good broadcaster. And so I wanted to pay it forward, because the only way you're going to be good at something is to do it. So I wanted to give someone that opportunity to just try it.
0: Absolutely. So what was so special about that young person that made you know, this is the one I want to take a chance on?
1: So I went to his high school and was talking just as a representative of the Dirty Birds. And he raised his hand and said, I want to do what you wanted, what you do. How do I do that? And I said, here's my email. Contact me. We'll see what we can do. And he emailed me that day. He took the initiative. He was hardworking. And so if you have that much drive and passion, I'm going to take a chance on you.
0: Yeah, I love that. All right, Teresa, we're coming around to you again. What's your next question for Jill?
6: How did you decide whether you want to focus more on business strategy or personal developments to change when you first stepped into your position?
1: So I think I definitely was viewing it more as a personal role, because in the broadcast world, it is very all about you. Broadcasters move from team to team. And I realized that I don't like the personal development as much when it's not a part of a team. So my first job, I was there for 5 years. Most broadcasters aren't with the team for 5 years straight, but I ended up doing a lot of other things outside of just the radio show. So then moving to the Dirty Birds, I was doing a lot of other things. So I think being a part of a team is so important to me, where my personal development and my business development have ended up being very parallel and working together.
0: Yeah, that explains why you spent so much of your life on a softball team growing up.
1: Yep, yep.
0: All right, Julia, what's your next question?
2: What was your motivation?
1: Ooh, I have a bit of a chip on my shoulder. A lot of people told me I couldn't do it. When I had my first big girl job out of college, I was only the third woman to ever do it in the United States. So a lot of people told me no. A lot of people told me I couldn't do it or that I didn't deserve it. So that made me want to work harder and prove them wrong.
0: Wait a minute. So you had all these people telling you, you're never going to be good at this. Why didn't you just quit?
1: Because that's embarrassing.

0: How do you handle a situation, Chip, where one of your players shows poor lack of sportsmanship?
1: That one's hard. It's changed over the years. When I was younger, I did not feel comfortable speaking out to them, but now that I'm either their same age or older, and I've been around the sport long enough, I feel comfortable pulling them aside. I do not believe in calling people out in a group setting. I believe in pulling them aside and having a one-on-one conversation, so it's not feeling like an attack to them. It's a conversation, and for them to understand where I'm coming from, and so I can understand them too.
2: Yeah, that's definitely important to keep the communication going in both directions so people can keep their dignity, of course. Joe, what's
1: Yes.
2: the web address for the Charleston Dirty Birds?
1: It's dirtybirdsbaseball.com.
2: We've been speaking with Joe Guerin from the Charleston Dirty Birds with help from our student co-hosts from Philadelphia Youth Network at Conwell Middle School. 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
3: How have you changed since middle school?
4: I really didn't listen to people. I was kind of stubborn. I paid attention to more people than schoolwork. Even though I was very intelligent, it led to me not actually graduating on time. So since then, I've been going to trying to graduate. I've talked to people way more. I communicate better.
5: It's good that you see yourself talking more and more to people. That's great. And one of the things is you got to put the work in, right, to advance in whatever it is you're trying to do. So it sounds to me like you're learning as you go, which is always good. As I said, be a lifelong learner. But I always remember my father told me, he said, listen, if you work hard, people notice.
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1: There's one man on this earth who really, truly gets it.
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4: Here on RebelLeaders.org. I'm your host, Tiffany Jones, and now let's learn from our student co-hosts from Philadelphia Youth Network at Conwell Middle School what natural talents and gifts they've learned they might have in common with our highly successful guest, Jill, and how they can use those gifts to propel their very own careers. So, Teresa, was this a waste of your time, or what are you getting out of this conversation with Jill?
5: This was, in fact, not a waste of my time. I learned many things about her. I learned that no matter what you do, no matter who doubts you, never give up on what

0: you believe in and what you want to do.
1: Yeah. So, Teresa, let me ask you another question. What do you find that you have in common with Jill?
0: Many people have doubted me for the sports that I want to play because I love playing soccer. Many people told me that was a boy sport, but I never listened to them. I continued to play soccer.
1: Yeah, definitely. So, what other things do you like to do besides play soccer? Actually, let me ask you a different question. What's your role on the soccer team?
0: I'm a goalie. I love to goal the ball. I'm not really a good runner, so I like to guard the ball instead.
1: And so, what makes you good at guarding the ball?
0: I just have to focus on the ball. I don't have to focus on the people, so I just keep my eye on the ball and my head in the game.
1: Uh-huh. So I like that. So you're definitely success driven. You want to help the team win the game. So you're guarding the ball. I like that. And you don't back down. What people say, you know what? You might not be the right person for this. You know, just like Jill said, you show them what you can do. So Jill, knowing these things about Teresa, where do you think that she could fit in an organization like the Charleston Dirty Birds?
2: Yeah, it sounds like you are very focused and where you said you want to focus on the ball and all of these other people that you need to be able to focus on one thing. And the part that made me think of that is the community relations department. So the community relations department is fun. You get to talk to people, you get to go out and do a bunch of different things, but you are focused on one main goal, and that is to focus on the community and bring our mascot places. So all these other things that are going on, you can just focus in on that.
1: Teresa, how does that make you feel that you could potentially have a job with a professional baseball team?
0: That makes me feel inspired to continue doing what I'm doing because I know that if I keep doing that, I will get places in the future.
1: Yeah, love that. All right, thanks for sharing all that, Teresa. Julia, was this a waste of your time, or what have you been getting out of this?
3: Continue what Teresa said. I learned that no matter how much or how bad people doubt you, just continue what you do best.
1: Yeah, Julia, and what do you do best?
3: I like to do cosmetology because hair and nails really does bring me peace.
1: Hair and nails brings you peace, huh? So how do you think the people whose hair and nails you do feel when you do their hair and nails?
3: I would hope they feel good and makes them feel nice.
1: Yeah. What else do you like to do? What else keeps you busy?
3: Talking to my friends.
1: Talking to your friends. Now, Julia, I have here that you're going to the 8th grade. How have you changed since 5th grade to now?
3: I would say I matured a lot and I made much more friends.
1: Okay, nice. Jill, give me a hand here. What are you picking up from Julia?
2: Yeah, I think the fact that you like to do hair and nails and you want people to feel good, you feel peaceful when you do it, and you like to talk to your friends and hang out. There are so many different things that you can do with that. You can either have the main business of cosmetology, or that can be your side hustle while you have other jobs. But in terms of what you can do with the Dirty Birds, I think that you would be a really good customer experience person. Not sales, but customer experience, where the salesperson tells you this is the experience that our fan is supposed to have. You need to execute it and do it. I think you would be fantastic at that.
1: Yeah, I think so too. All right, let's go to Yenesis. What have you been picking up from this conversation with Jill today?
4: I've been picking up that just because it's a boy sport doesn't mean that other girls can't play it.
1: Yeah, for sure. Yenesis, what do you like to do in your spare time that keeps you busy?
4: I actually like baseball. So,
1: Do you like playing baseball or you're like watching it?
4: I like playing baseball.
1: Oh, yeah. And what position do you play when you play baseball?
4: So I'm a batter.
1: And what?
2: DH.
1: Well, you know what? I'm going to invite Jill to jump in right there because I am definitely not the baseball person, and I know that she probably has a little bit more insight into that.
2: So, first of all, the designated hitter is the literal designated hitter. That's where you're really good at. If you're a good hitter, you're going to get on whatever team you want to be on. They will make room for you. One thing that I want you to know about too is if you want to play baseball for a career, there is a women's professional baseball league that is starting next month. So you do have something
1: Wow.
2: that you can aspire to. Yeah. And if you don't end up playing baseball, just like me, I didn't play softball professionally. I've been working in baseball for 10 years.

0: years now. So you can definitely make a career out of your passion.
1: Absolutely. All right, let's jump over to Genesis. Genesis, waste of time, or what are you getting out of this conversation with Jill today?
2: No, it's not a waste of time. And what I got out of Jill today was, even when you have too much pressure on you, you don't really give up. You just keep on doing it, because at the end of the day, it's you that is you out there and not nobody else.
1: I love that. All right, Genesis. So what are you doing these days that's keeping you busy?
2: Talking to my friends and playing volleyball.
1: Playing volleyball. What's your role in the volleyball team?
2: Nothing. I'm not really in a team. I just played at school with some of my friends.
1: Okay. And I also have notes here that, so you're going to the ninth grade, you like painting, drawing, and tennis. How did you get started playing tennis?
2: Like, one of my friends introduced me to it, and I never thought I would actually start playing it, because I thought it was kind of boring, because all you do is just hit the ball. It's kind of like volleyball, but different, kind of in a way, but they introduced me to it, and I had fun playing it.
1: So now that you've been playing it, is there more to it than just hitting a ball?
2: No, there's a lot more. Like, you can have fun with other people. And plus, if you get on a team, you can train a lot more and get out into the professional world where you can become famous and make money, I guess.
1: That is true. But it sounds like you value more the interaction with people, that you're really a people person. Am I picking that up right?
2: I don't think I am.
1: Well, it certainly sounds like you are. You like tennis because of the people you like hanging out with, your friends. It sounds like you care a lot about people. Yeah? Where does that come from?
2: When I started realizing that people, like, sometimes leave you out, and you just have to care for yourself first and then start taking care of other people.
1: Wow, that is very profound for a person your age to have learned already. Jill, help me out here with Genesis.
0: Yeah, I think that's so important. Remember that your friends are important, and who you surround yourself with is extremely important, but you are also important. You need to take care of yourself mentally, physically, emotionally, spiritually. I talked about burnout earlier. A lot of people in sports get burned out, become unhealthy, and I had a wake-up call about 4 years ago that I needed to be healthy again. So just keep that same mindset, and you're going to be successful in whatever you decide to do.
1: Absolutely. Let's go back to Genesis. So, you know, you mentioned that you like to play baseball. That is a boys' sport, most people would say. There might be a career in it for you now that a new league is starting. But what have you thought about doing for a career when you get older?
3: I actually thought about being a doctor.
1: Nice. And where does that come from? Why do you want to be a doctor?
3: Because I like actually helping people. And I don't like seeing people hurt.
1: Mm-hmm. Let's ask Teresa the same question. What might you like to do for a career?
4: I wouldn't pursue soccer as a future passion. I would actually decide to be a vet, because I love animals and I love to spend time with them.
1: Awesome. This is your host, Tiffany Jones, and we've been speaking with our student co-host from Philadelphia Youth Network at Conwell Middle School, including Teresa, Julia, Genesis, and Genesis, to learn what natural talents and gifts they have in common with our very successful guest, Jill, and how they can use those gifts to propel their own careers. Today, we've had the opportunity just to get to know Jill Guerin, who is the Director of the Communications for the Charleston Dirty Birds. Don't forget to visit our website, realworldleaders.org, to learn more about our executive leaders, as well as programs for teachers, counselors, community leaders, students, and young adults.
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3: News. I'm Deborah Valentine. President Trump's on a two-day visit to Ireland, meeting with political and business leaders.
4: I'm pleased to say that Ireland is now the sixth largest source of foreign direct investment in the United States, with nearly $392 billion invested in 2025.
3: The president calling for a unified Ireland. U.S. Attorney for the District of Columbia, Jeanine Pirro, leads the Department of Justice's Scam Center Strike Force, designed to dismantle transnational cyber fraud and cryptocurrency scams targeting Americans. Pirro on Fox's Saturday in America.
5: Americans are losing, according to the State Department, up to $12 billion a year to cyber fraud and these scam centers, which are mainly in Southeast Asia.
3: Pirro says her office intercepted $52 million in laundered cryptocurrency in a single day. 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
7: This morning, temperatures are gradually warming up. We reach a high in the upper 60s today with partly sunny conditions, but cloud coverage does stick around, and it is also windy today. We have wind gusts upwards to 25 miles per hour. By nighttime, it clears up a bit, just a few clouds with temperatures near 50. And tomorrow, we start your work week with sunny conditions and a few clouds with highs in the low 70s. That's your forecast on 1023, 1033 FM, 1270 AM, Triple Talk, WMKT.
8: 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What are you guys doing?
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8: Nice. And awesome. Where are you from? How many brothers and sisters do you have, and where are you in the pecking order?
9: I'm in Rhode Island. Three children. I'm the middle, older brother and younger sister.
8: Awesome. And thinking back to ages 8 to 14, what kind of things kept you busy?
9: Well, when I was a kid, 8 years old, it was either grade school. I started high school at 13. It was young. So a combination of grade school, sports, anything I did to make money. All quite parts of living I did. Summer jobs, cutting grass, paper routes, working in a restaurant when I was 14, that kind of stuff.
8: Yeah. You mentioned when you were doing your paper route, you had to ride your bike to go to the places in the winter. And one time you got hit by a car. What is getting hit by a car just to make a buck have to do with what you're doing nowadays as CEO of Think Forward?
9: Those are one of my favorite days. He didn't hit me, he hit the back of the bike. Thank God for small favors. I like my feet and legs being in one piece. I got back up the following day and did it again. It wasn't ill. Yeah, I think earlier I mentioned that, well, as a kid, we didn't realize we were poor. We just had food on the table. But we also knew we needed to make our own money and make our own mark. So getting back up and doing it again meant I had to get out and make a few bucks to pay for things I wanted.
8: Absolutely. So you mentioned, like you just said, making a few bucks to pay for the things that you wanted. So what is that shaped in you and how you run your company that, you know, sometimes you just have to pick yourself back up and you're going to have to work hard to get the things that you want? How does that shape how you run your company?
9: Well, my grandfather said it best back many, many years ago, and he was an immigrant from Italy. Didn't speak much English, but he used to tell me that when you leave in the morning, before you come home, you got to come home after you've made some money. Or don't come home.
8: Or don't come home.
9: I've had a nice day.

0: We didn't mean, well, you leave in a street, on a street corner, but he said, that's just the way it is. You leave the house in the morning, you make sure that you come home with some money in your pocket. Have made money. So I was ingrained in me at a young age, so I wasn't changing.
1: Yeah, it sounds like you still have a very strong work ethic today. Let's go to our student co-host, Jonathan. What's your first question for Dan?
2: Hey, so my first question was how you brought up being an overachiever. And I understand that ambition requires a lot of sacrifice. So my question was, has your ambition ever required you to make such a big sacrifice that it's impacted your personal life outside of business?
0: Majorly. This last company I founded in 2012, I lived off credit cards for the first 18 months and I had a mortgage. Figure that one out.
1: Wow.
0: So yeah, I had, you know, wife, grandkids and, you know, all kinds of stuff and kids I was helping, whatever. I had custody of two of my grandkids for a long time. I still do actually. So I had mouths to feed, so that was difficult. So it was very, very difficult days and nights trying to figure out how to pay the bills and put food on the table. But we're here.
1: Has it paid off, Dan?
0: Yeah, it has paid off. It paid off in spades in many regards. And it continues, but not without, you have to step back in every once in a while and fix a problem, because things happen.
1: Yeah, absolutely. All right, Bilal, what's your question for Dan?
3: I really want to hear your story. Could you please tell me how you went from a regular worker at a telco pro USA to becoming the president of the telco pro USA in just 6 years?
0: Well, Telco Pro was a company I founded back in 2004. So that was another entity that I owned. Then in between that and now, I founded a company called FlexIP Solutions, which was a UCaaS provider, hosted phones, everything in the cloud, so to speak, technology. I sold that in 2019, but I started this company in 2012. This is really the one that I've grown to significant sizes.
1: Yeah, so you're a serial entrepreneur. You just keep starting businesses.
0: Unfortunate, yes.
1: All right, let's go to Tyrone. What's your first question for Dan?
4: My question is that I remember you said, like, interns start with, like, $15, $20 an hour. Like, when you're working for your company and they do well, what are the ways they start to make more money than they did when they started?
0: We hire most of the people that work here are skills based people, so their base pay can be anywhere from $70,000 to $125,000 to start. Okay, and it's based upon market conditions. And what I typically do is I pay above market conditions if I like somebody because I want to keep them. I don't want to be competing with the guy down the street or the gal down the street. So if market conditions say the high end is $125,000, I might pay $135,000. Okay, or $75,000 might be $85,000, that type of thing. And they get reviewed once a year, twice a year, actually. But once it involves their paycheck, and if they continue doing the right things, with either seniority, time and grade, or quality, or more responsibility, their wages can go up. I have a gal that started here years ago. 7 years ago, she made $45,000 a year. Her current base pay is $200,000.
1: Wow. So, Dan, what is it? What's the number one trait that an employee can have to impress you and getting your good graces?
0: Communication skills.
1: Oh, that's a good one. Well, let's go over to Nasir. What's your first question?
5: My first question is, what was your drive to start your company? And is that the same drive now?
0: Drive to start my company was, people call me a visionary. I don't know if I buy that word. I just, you know, to me, that's a fancy word of saying, you can see things that are happening. I look at market. I was a stockbroker years ago. So part of that job was looking at market conditions and things changing. Now, I wasn't a Wall Street guy by a long shot, but the point is, I learned how to, when I get involved in something, I get to know it very, very intimately. So I'm looking at how things are rolling out. I was in an industry with Telco Pro that was dying.
1: Mm-hmm.
0: It's been a race to the bottom. Years ago, the prices were very high. Then there were pennies on the dollar. So you'd have to sell millions of stuff of those items to make a living.
1: Mm-hmm.
0: I could see that coming. Before that actually ended up taking the wrong turn, I founded this company. I did it because I could see where the tea leaves were heading and where the industry was going. So I wanted to lean more towards the IT space. So I picked winners and losers of my own, kind of.
1: Yeah, so you anticipate the change and you got ahead of it.
0: Yes. So am I more engaged today than ever?

0: Yeah, I am. And I got a favorite expression in the company that people that work with me and customers like, people that know me and are friends of mine and family don't. Nothing's personal. It's just business.
1: It's just
0: I
1: business.
0: push that bleeds over to your personal life because you look at things that personal is 2 + 2 = 4, and it doesn't work that way.
1: Michelle, what's your question for Dan?
2: You know, Dan, you talked to us a little bit about your childhood. I want to know how great an influence your parents were on you. So what are some of the characteristics you take from mom to you with work every day, and some of the characteristics that you take from dad with you to work every day?
0: My mom was very matter of fact, 2 and 2 = 4. Everything was had to be a certain way. Okay, so good. Inflexibility in some regards helped me understand how to be a little more flexible. Okay, and I'm not saying she was bad at that point. And my dad was without a doubt a work ethic. The guy just never stopped. He'd leave the house at 5 a.m. and he'd come back at 1 o'clock the following morning. Okay, and he did that for years. So that was that. But when I got into high school, the influence on me was more because of the coaches I had in the wrestling and the sports side. So they picked up where the rest left, kind of left behind a little bit.
1: Dan, what has been the most pivotal point in your life as a young person or to now? What has been the biggest pivotal moment in your life?
0: As a young kid, I could say that I tell you, I had a JV and a varsity coach. They were brothers. One was a drill instructor in the Marines, that's all I got to say. And the senior brother on the varsity side was an All-American wrestler. So I had two guys that took no prisoners and did not care. You toed the mark or not. So they kind of formed the early me. And it just, they were tough as nails. And the last thing you want to do is ever let your hair down and look like you're in fear or something. It's not allowed. Now, maybe that's not the best thing in life, but it sure molded me.
1: What's the web address for Think Forward, Dan?
0: Oh, www.thinkforward.com. Think is spelled with a C, not a K.
1: Awesome. 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
4: 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I love to learn. Learning is everything. Currently, I'm reading The Art of War, halfway through it. Beautiful book.
5: 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I actually was looking that up myself. And I like the fact that you like quotes. And one of my favorite quotes is Ben Franklin. He said, the best investment is in oneself, right? It's in that education, reading about people, reading about stories about history or whatever. And I think that'll serve you well.
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5: 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Nearly three-quarters use sports apps, while 39% report frustration with managing multiple subscriptions to follow sports they care about. AI use among fans is also growing, but trust depends on accuracy. 45% of respondents say accuracy is the top driver of trust in AI-powered insights. 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

0: We're back here on rebelleaders.org. I'm your host, Tiffany Jones, and now let's learn from our student and young adult co-hosts from Launchpad Philly what natural talents and gifts they've learned they might have in common with our highly successful CEO, Dan, and how they can use those gifts to propel their very own careers. Jonathan, let's start with you. Has this been a waste of your time, or what are you getting out of this conversation with Dan?
1: Absolutely not. This has been a very good use of my time. I really do see how his ambition is something that drives him, you know, towards being greater or always, you know, being better than himself every other day. And that's something that I also see myself doing, you know. I don't try to always sit still, you know. I always try to do a little bit better every day just so I can do more, you know.
0: Okay.
1: With culinary, you know, I always try to get in contact with different kitchens, try new cuisines, try to learn different techniques and skills. Same thing with like academics. I always try to reach out to peers that have more experience in the fields to enhance my own insight in any of the topics.
0: Yeah, I think Dan mentioned that you surround yourself with the right people. Jonathan, how have you changed since middle school?
1: Drastically, I'd say. I do remember when I was in middle school, I wasn't that steadfast into wanting to be better. I wasn't that involved in any sports or communities. And I'd say that I was just being a kid at the time. And I think once I got into high school, life hit me pretty hard. And that's when the switch flipped. And I decided that I needed to start taking initiative towards being better.
0: Just being better. Yeah. Love that. All right, Bilal, I'm going to jump over to you. Has this been a waste of your time, or what are you picking up from this conversation?
2: No, of course not. I was actually impressed by his mentality, the way he thinks about the world, the way he views failure, and by his work ethic, because I actually have a friend who's, I think he's going to become a CEO in the future of some company. He's going to found the company. He's going to become the founder of a company.
0: Sure.
2: And I can see his intense work ethic. The same thing when he just comes home at night late at 1 a.m. and just does his homework, even though he's tired, even though he has to wake up at 6 a.m. to go to work again. I'm impressed by that.
0: Yeah, Bilal, do you see anything that you

0: have in common with Dan?
1: I would say that I don't like giving up. I always want to try to find different solutions to a problem. If try to fight till the end, if it's possible.
0: Yeah, hey, nothing wrong with that. The strong work ethic got Dan where he is today. Bilal, have you changed? How have you changed since middle school to now?
1: Since middle school to now, I think I got more open to people. I think as in middle school, I didn't really talk to anybody.
0: Oh,
1: I was very shy. I wouldn't speak up to anybody first.
0: And look at you now. You're right here.
1: Sorry. Look at you. Yeah. Here.
0: Oh, good. Oh, no, we'll come back to that for sure. Bilal, let's just jump over to Tyrone. What are you picking up from this conversation today with Dan?
2: I'm picking up that there's just a lot of opportunity out there in the world, and that I could see myself wanting to work for his company when I had the opportunity to.
0: Why is that?
2: He seems like a great guy. He values workers. I worked for 2 years straight at Honey Row.
0: Okay.
2: And sometimes when you're working, it could be a lot, but if you have somebody who's in front who you know cares and you know is actually trying, it makes it a lot easier being surrounded by people who are trying as hard as you.
0: Yeah, 100%. So Tyrone, how have you changed since middle school?
2: I've changed a lot since middle school. Like in middle school, I wouldn't have come to this opportunity. I didn't like talking to people. I didn't like being on camera. I didn't really care that much for opportunities. I kind of just wanted to do whatever I felt like doing.
0: Gotcha. And now you're more focused on your future.
2: Because it's like before then, it was like, I don't really have to worry about that right now. And it's like now I'm at that point where I should be setting myself up.
0: Yeah, absolutely. Let's just go over to Nasir real quick. And then we'll come back to some of the things you guys have mentioned. Nasir, has this been a waste of your time or what are you getting out of this today?
3: I'm getting out of this that both of our lives were a little similar. I wasn't raised by my mom. I was raised by my dad. And some days I wouldn't see him at all. He would wake up at 6 in the morning. And by the time he was home, I would be asleep.
0: Mm. Yeah, Nasir, you had mentioned, or Dan was just talking about you in our green room, talking to you. You had asked the question, have you ever felt like you just want to give up? And Dan, you were going to say something to Nasir about that.
4: Yeah,
3: I have.
4: Go ahead.
3: I have had those moments where I wanted to give up.
0: Mm-hmm.
3: Right now, I'm at that moment where I don't know what I want to do, like what career path I want to take.
0: Nothing wrong with that. Dan, what do you have to say to Nasir about that?
4: I met a young man. I'm just going to give you a quick story, but a year and a half ago in this program, he was 16 years old. He was one of 7 children, I think, in an African-American family in Philadelphia. And I get the biggest charge out of him because he was working at Burger King. Because you knew his family didn't have the money. Well, he was going to school selling snacks. The principal pulled him aside and said, you can't do that because we have a kitchen here. And we, blah, blah, blah, the whole bit. So he went home and he thought about it. And about a week or two after that, he went back to school. And now he's fixing cell phones.
0: Wow.
4: My point is, he would not give up. And I think if they took the cell phones away, he'd probably find something else. Got to give a lot of credit. So I say to you the same thing. You got the same abilities he has. And everybody on this call has to do the same thing. Your dad, not around because he's providing for you. I get that. Okay. But how old are you in this year?
3: I'm 21.
4: Okay. So at this point in time, it's hard at times, I'm sure, given the fact your mom is in a different realm type of thing. But you need to help him too. Step up, be the man that I'm sure you are already, take control. And even in the times when things seem the darkest, that's when you find the light.
3: Got it. Thank you so much.
0: Nasir, how does that make you feel to hear Dan say those things?
3: A lot better, and makes me want to accomplish my goals now.
0: Yeah, and what sort of goals are you thinking about?
3: Right now, I want to publish a book that I've been writing for the past 3 years. I've changed it so many times. I've stopped doing it, but I think I found some motivation.

0: finish it.
1: Yeah, so Dan, you've started nine companies. In that process, have you ever changed what you were going to do with one of those companies, any of those companies?
2: I've had a couple of things that I bought, and we started going in one direction, realized that it had to be the direction we're going in was beginning to change, and you had to make a shift in order to make sure you go in the right direction to make it successful. Again, the biggest problem you have being a CEO or any owner of a company, any more than you are a father or a mom, you get responsibility to people below you. They can't fend for
1: Yeah.
2: themselves. Even if they can, they rely upon you to make sure the food's on the table.
1: Absolutely. I want to go back over to Bilal. You were saying you had all these great things to say about your friend who's very ambitious, and you know, you've changed by coming out of your shell, talking more. What do you want to do for a career when you get older?
3: For a career, for a lot of time, I've been thinking about becoming some sort of a computer science engineer, maybe AI engineer. But now, when I'm a part of Launchpad community, I'm really considering myself being an entrepreneur.
1: Oh, yeah. So, Dan, what's one piece of advice you could give Bilal if he wants to be an entrepreneur?
2: You have to be completely unselfish. The people you hire come before you. Just the way it is. If you ever have a time where payroll is short, you're the one that doesn't get paid. That's the kind of mentality you have to have. You have to drive it, because if you're going to be successful, you can have great vision and great ideas, but you can't do it without good people. Can't do it alone. It's a
3: Thank you.
2: team. Team
1: That's a
2: effect. You gotta play team
1: perfect
2: captain.
1: way.
2: You gotta be willing to give up to get.
1: Perfect way to end this segment. This is your host, Tiffany Jones, and we've been speaking with my student co-hosts from Launchpad and Philadelphia Youth Network at Conwell Middle School. We learned what natural talents and gifts they have in common with our very successful CEOs and how they can use their gifts to propel their very own careers. Today, we've had the opportunity to get to know Jill Guerin of the Charleston Dirty Birds and Dan DiOrio of Think Forward. 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
4: Hey, I'm Reba McEntire. In life, you'll hear a lot of people tell you that you can do anything you want. 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Since I was a little girl, I dreamed of becoming a successful singer and entertainer. It took a lot of hard work, dedication, and perseverance to find my success, but it was worth it. I never gave up on my dreams. Remember, you can never have a dream come true until you've had a dream. This message is brought to you by the U.S. Air Force.
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7: Talk of unity causing controversy. I'm Pam Puso, Fox News. President Trump is expected back in Washington tonight after a weekend spent overseas.
8: President Trump is here in Ireland for the weekend. It is day two of this trip today. He is at his Doonbeg property for the final day of the Irish Open. In this two-day trip, there's already been quite amount of controversy. During a meeting that took place here in Dublin yesterday, the president made some comments that stirred up some controversy, not only here, but also in the UK. Prime Minister Andy Burnham spoke about this subject earlier this week amid questions over a potential referendum in both Scotland and Northern Ireland. He ruled out that potential.
7: That's Fox's Alex Hogan. 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

0: Your host, Dr. Adam Brockman, Doctor of Naturopathy, Doctor of Chiropractic, and Certified Specialist in Regenerative Sports and Anti-Aging Medicine, joined by Dr. Bob Martin, a chiropractic physician, board-certified clinical nutritionist, and a diplomate of the American Academy of Anti-Aging Medicine. 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
1: Welcome, welcome to Health Talk America. I'm Dr. Adam Brockman, and I want to go ahead and be honest with you right from the top of this hour. What we're about to discuss is difficult. It involves the deaths of three children, a mother's mental collapse, a medical system that may have failed her long before that day ever came, and a court case that ended not with a verdict, but with a hung jury and a mistrial. This is the case of Lindsay Clancy. And if you've been anywhere near the news over the last several weeks, you already know some version of this story. What I want to do this hour is something different than what you've likely heard. I don't want to relitigate the tragedy. I want to look at it through the lens of why this show exists, and that is the health lens. Because underneath the headlines, this case touches many issues that we discuss on this program. Postpartum psychosis, psychiatric over-medication, and the fragmentation of mental health in America, and the terrifying reality that a mother who by every account was supposed to love her children could reach a point where she was capable of killing them. But before we go further, let's get you connected, because I suspect a lot of you are going to have strong feelings about this topic, and we want to hear from you. I want you to call our toll-free line at 800-606-8822. Again, that's 800-606-8822. And whether you're a parent, a mental health provider, or someone who has lived through postpartum depression yourself, or simply someone trying to make sense of how something like this can happen, I want your voice in this conversation. You can also find us at healthtalkamerica.com. That's where today's show notes and additional resources will be posted, and on our YouTube channel and across social media. Just search for Health Talk America. And joining me this entire hour is my friend, my mentor and colleague, Dr. Bob Martin. And Dr. Bob has spent decades behind the mic talking through hard health topics with our audience. And I wanted him in the studio for this one, because this case isn't just a legal story. It's a public health story. And I think we need two perspectives working through it together. And so I want to welcome Dr. Bob to the show. How are you today, Dr. Bob?
2: I'm doing fantastic, and I hope you are as well as our audience, Dr. Brock.
1: Well, Dr. Bob, I want to start by establishing the facts surrounding this first, because I think a lot of the noise around this case comes from people who absorb the headlines and maybe get fragmented parts of the picture themselves. So we know in January of 2023, Lindsay

Clancy, labor and delivery nurse from Massachusetts, supposedly strangled her three young children, 5-year-old Cora, 3-year-old Dawson, and 8-month-old Kaylin, and in the home that she shared with her husband, Patrick. She then attempted to take her own life by jumping from a second-story window, and she survived with serious injuries. Patrick, her husband, was in the house at the time, but was not harmed. In the aftermath, an unimaginable public, reckoning, if you will, began because this was not by any account a woman with a history of violence. She was a nurse, a mother who, by all accounts from friends, family, and her colleagues, was devoted to her children. And that dissonance, the gap between who she was and what she did, is exactly why this case has captivated the country. Now, here's where the case splits into what I'd call the two different narratives, and I want to lay them both out there fairly, because that's what we try to do on the program. So we got the defense's position is that Lindsay Clancy was not criminally responsible for her actions because she was suffering from severe postpartum psychosis. And it was compounded by what her legal team has described as a dangerous, a poorly coordinated medication regime. And it reportedly as many as 13 different psychiatric medications prescribed over a 4-month span by multiple providers, including psychiatrists, nurse practitioners, and emergency room physicians, often without adequate communication between them. So under this position, Clancy's brain chemistry was so destabilized by a legitimate psychiatric illness and possibly further disrupted by the medications meant to treat her that she lost touch with reality entirely, that she did not, in the eyes of the law, understand the nature or the wrongfulness of what she was doing in that moment. And taking a step further, in Massachusetts, this is what is called a lack of criminal responsibility, a defense. And importantly, unlike many states where the defense, it bears the burden of proving insanity, Massachusetts law requires the prosecution to prove to a standard described as moral certainty that the defendant was sane at the time of the crime. So if we look at the prosecution's position, it's a little bit different. Prosecutors have argued that whatever mental health struggles Clancy was experiencing, she nonetheless understood what she was doing and knew it was wrong. And this is pointing to specific behaviors, statements, and the sequence of her actions that day is evidence of intent and awareness, not psychotic disconnection from reality. So this argument isn't that Clancy wasn't struggling. It's that struggling with a mental illness is not the same as being legally unable to distinguish right from wrong. And that the laws, the threshold for lack of criminal responsibility is a bar that in the prosecution's view wasn't met here. So, and then we have the theories that live in the space between these two positions, Dr. Bob, because this case has generated a huge amount of public debate because reasonable, informed people are going to land in different places on this. So some point to the sheer volume of medications as the central, the villain in the story, this fragmented healthcare system where no single provider had the full picture of what Clancy was being prescribed. And then it creates this dangerous chemical environment during an already, a vulnerable postpartum period for her. Others focus more on the postpartum psychosis itself as this recognized this severe a psychiatric emergency and one that
that tragically, in this case, can escalate with terrifying speed and is still poorly understood, I think, by both the public and clinicians.

0: other side. Dr. Bob is going to get vocal on this, and we're going to keep working through both sides of this case and the theories driving this public conversation. So if you yourself have thoughts on the case, I want you to call us at 800-606-8822. 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We'll be right back. 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
3: The Siege of Yorktown, the battle that effectively ended the Revolutionary War, which also been referred to as the Battle of Yorktown and the Surrender of Yorktown, goes by a fourth, lesser-known name, the German Battle. It is estimated that Germans accounted for nearly one-third of all forces involved at Yorktown, approximately 2,500 of the British Army, 2,500 in the French Army, and 3,000 German-Americans in Washington's Continental Army. At the time, most German-Americans were concentrated in Pennsylvania and upstate New York, and the majority supported the Patriot cause. Although more than 30,000 Germans would fight for the British over the course of the Revolutionary War, almost none of the Germans living in America were loyalists. More still to come as we commemorate America's 250th anniversary. 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
6: 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I mean, this 35% approval rating for Donald Trump is what Joe Biden's approval rating was in early 2024.
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0: Welcome back to Health Talk America. I'm Dr. Adam Brockman, joined this hour by Dr. Bob Martin, and we're working through the Lindsey Clancy case, the mother whose murder trial ended in a mistrial after the jury deadlocked. So, Dr. Bob, I want to bring you into this directly because you and I have talked off air about how differently people are reacting to this case depending on which side of the argument they land on.
1: True. And it is, you know, one of these situations. It's horrific. It's evil on any level to take the lives of any human being, and in particular, your own children. Now, just as a background, people need to understand that Dr. Brockman and I are both fathers. We have, you know, I have six children. How many do you have, Dr. Brockman, children?
0: Six.
1: Yeah, we both have six children, so you can well understand our position as it relates to family, children, sanctity of life in general. And realize also that you might say, well, why do these doctors have the right to comment about something this complicated from a psychiatric standpoint?

standpoint. Well, you need to also know that both Dr. Brockman and I have had training in both psychiatry and psychology. Both of us went through psychology courses in chiropractic college. I went through psychiatry course in medical school. So we're coming from a position of knowledge enough to at least try to understand this, even though the inner facts are still coming out, and only the jury and those who have heard all the facts and the doctors who have read all the data and the information can really adjudicate on this case. But it allows us to shine some light on this tragic story. And I want people to stick around because at the end of this hour, I'm going to tell you who I believe is culpable in this and who really is the victim in this case. And it may surprise you. It really may surprise you. So stick around for that. You need to also understand that when you look at the case, overall, and you mentioned that she was taking or had been prescribed 13 different psychiatric drugs, Dr. Brockman. Well, it's my understanding that she was given 32 prescriptions within a 4 month period of time, of this tragedy. So, and 13 of them probably, or at least the bulk of them could have been, and or maybe were re-prescriptions or refills of the prescriptions that she had. I don't know. It just means that she probably didn't know she was foot or horseback in terms of, her brain functioning with all of this. And I say that because I've had the great honor of interviewing many psychiatrists on this radio show over the years. One of my favorites, and I think people should look his work up, his books. He's a prolific author. His name is Dr. Peter Bregan. Dr. Peter Bregan is a medical doctor, psychiatrist, and he's authored books, many of them. I want to call your attention to one of his books called Toxic Psychiatry. He's one of the few psychiatrists who call it like it is, tell the truth, and really opened up my eyes to this subject matter, much more so than the training that I had in both medical school and chiropractic school. So coming from that position, everybody's guessing and wondering what's going on. But it gets us back to Dr. Brockman. As you well know, women who are diagnosed with postpartum depression, what they really have is hypoadrenalism. This is nutrition 101. As I went through my 3 year postgraduate training to be board certified in clinical nutrition twice in anti-aging, we got into this. And the research is there. Women that go through pregnancy, some of them come out on the other end, and they may be a little down or a little moody or a little depressed, and usually they recover within 2 weeks. However, think about this. Here's a woman who's in a stress job. She's already a nurse, one of the highest stress jobs on the planet. I know that because my daughter is a nurse, an RN, my oldest daughter in the ICU department of a hospital. She's a mother of three children that are young, 8 months, 3 years, five years of age. Think of the amount of stress. I know what kind of stress my wife went through with six children. And she's a superwoman. And here this woman has these children back to back to back, goes to a doctor or doctors in this case. I think she what saw like seven different doctors. I don't know. I lost count. And they're all prescribing drugs. When somebody should, the light bulb should have come on had this been taught in medical school that this is a classic case of adrenal failure. The adrenal glands are glands that sit atop your kidneys, and they produce dozens of hormones, dozens of internal drugs to help us cope with stressors, including the drug or the endogenous drug we call cortisol. Cortisol is a drug that helps us to manage stress. And when that's very low, we don't manage stress well, and we can get, depressed. We can get sad. We can become moody, angry. It creates inflammation. And have these doctors recognize this and just ran some easy saliva testing, they would have been able to spot it and would have been able to say, you know what? We're not going to put you on antidepressants. We're going to put you on extra vitamin C, extra B vitamins. Maybe give her something else that is safe and effective, like a nutritional supplement. And because Dr. Brockman, as you know, we have both treated
women who have been diagnosed.

0: diagnosed with this postpartum depression when in fact they had other imbalances within their chemistry. It wasn't a brain chemistry problem. It was an internal body chemistry problem. Their diets were not quite right. Their stress was high. They weren't getting enough sleep. And then something has to give way. Unfortunately, Lindsay Clancy relied on the medical system, as many other people do, to try to solve this problem. And not only did they not solve the problem, they exacerbated it. When you look at the side effects of the four drugs that were found in her system, at the time that they drew her blood after these murders of these innocent children, four different drugs and the side effects of these drugs, you see that they can cause depression. They can cause rage. They can cause suicidality, not only in yourself, but also toward others. Murder, depression, psychotic activity, bipolar. That's the potential side effects for the drugs. The very thing that the drugs are given for have the side effect of that same situation. And that's why psychiatry in America is, to me, dangerous. It can be helpful when you have somebody that is, like maybe your father-in-law, Dr. Brockman, who's a psychiatrist. Am I not correct?
1: My brother-in-law.
0: Your brother-in-law. I'm sorry. Your brother-in-law. So you have a relative who's in that field. And you because of that, you understand your background, you understand it. There are different ways to approach these things, and to load this woman up on drugs and one doctor not knowing what the other doctor's doing, and they just keep throwing drugs at her, it's a recipe for disaster, which is exactly what happened here. So you start out with a nutritional deficiency, lack of sleep, poor diet, too much stress, and then the drugs come in to try to modify that, to change it. They only make it worse. And that's how I think this whole tragic thing came to a head with a woman who went off the deep end and did an evil act, did the evil acts that she did, sadly enough.
1: And Dr. Bob, I think a lot of these theories can be true simultaneously. Honestly, the system, which we know is broken, the healthcare system, and this condition, the postpartum depression or psychosis, can be devastatingly real and underappreciated, because like you said, we both have treated that multiple times, and if you bring in what the defense is saying in this, basically saying that, hey, we don't want to set a precedence if you can have this postpartum psychosis event, but we don't want that precedence to be set in future cases as well. So I don't think any of these things can be exclusive. And I think that's the uncomfortable for a lot of people who want the clean, the single narrative in this. So,
0: well, it is. It's extraordinary, though. How many people, though, are on 13 different drugs and be seven different doctors? I mean, come on. That is just over the top.
1: Yeah, I agree, Dr. Bob. But we do got to take a short break. When we come back, we're going to dig deeper into this case. We'll be right back here on Health Talk America.
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1: Fox News, I'm Deborah Valentine. President Trump's on a two-day visit to Ireland, meeting with political and business leaders.
2: I'm pleased to say that Ireland is now the sixth largest source of foreign direct investment in the United States, with nearly $392 billion invested in 2025.
1: The president calling for a unified Ireland. U.S. Attorney for the District of Columbia, Janine Pirro, leads the Department of Justice's Scam Center Strike Force, designed to dismantle transnational cyber fraud and cryptocurrency scams targeting Americans. Pirro on Fox's Saturday in America.
3: Americans are losing, according to the State Department, up to $12 billion a year to cyber fraud and these scam centers, which are mainly in Southeast Asia.
1: Pirro says her office intercepted $52 million in laundered cryptocurrency in a single day. 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
5: This morning, temperatures are gradually warming up. We reach a high in the upper 60s today with partly sunny conditions, but cloud coverage does stick around, and it is also windy today. We have wind gusts upwards to 25 miles per hour. By nighttime, it clears up a bit, just a few clouds with temperatures near 50. And tomorrow, we start your work week with sunny conditions and a few clouds with highs in the low 70s. That's your forecast on 102.3, 103.3 FM, 1270 AM, Triple Talk, WMKT.

0: Welcome back. You're listening to Health Talk America. I'm Dr. Adam Brockman with Dr. Bob Martin, and we're continuing our conversation on the Lindsey Clancy case. But now we're going to shift a little bit into this mental health territory. Dr. Bob, let's start with the condition itself, because I think a lot of people, even parents, they don't fully understand what postpartum psychosis is, maybe versus postpartum depression.
1: Well, psychosis is, of course, strange expectations of what are going on. You know, you don't live in reality. And this woman, Ms. Clancy, had none of those symptoms prior to the diagnosis of, and maybe even after the diagnosis was made on some level of depression, you know, it got extended out. I mean, doctors are famous for trying to get paid. So that, what do? They bulk up these codes that make sure that there's checks in mail come in their direction from insurance companies, and to justify their continuation of writing prescriptions. It just amazes me. And depression, of course, because now what do we have? Every single day on television, we have television commercials telling us that we don't need to cope, just take dope, and relief is just a swallow away. I mean, we go through life with trials and tribulations and disappointments and divorce and separations and loss of employment and social issues. And eventually our families, our churches, our society, that's the idea, rallying behind those people we love and care. That's how things are typically and should be solved. However, we live in a drug society. We wonder why our children take drugs. Just look at their parents and their grandparents. I mean, they're now flogging themselves with 5 to 6 different drugs on the average person over the age of 65, all day long, taking drugs, going back to the pharmacy and becoming literally a garbage pit for the pharmaceutical companies. And that's not to say that all drugs are bad, because drugs can save your life too, in the case of antibiotics and all kinds of other drugs. But what happens here in the United States, we don't use drugs judiciously. We don't. We use more drugs than any other country on the planet, and we have the sickest healthcare system on the planet. We're only one of two nations that allow drugs to be advertised on television. One of two countries. I think it's the United States and New Zealand. And many doctors over the years, and I agree with this, have said, you know what, we really need to take drugs commercials off of television, because it normalizes it. It tells the public that, hey, you're having a bad hair day, go get some drugs, go get a prescription, everything will be fine. The sun will come out, the birds will start chirping again. And yet they don't realize that these drugs can be deadly. They can be deadly, given to the wrong person at the wrong dose and the wrong time for the wrong reasons. But yet we don't learn as a society, and we never have the light shine on this.

0: until this kind of case comes along with Lindsey Clancy being under the influence of these drugs extremely, and not only taking her children's life, but trying to take her own life, jumping out of a building, and now she's paralyzed for life. And again, this doesn't detract from the evil act that she committed, Dr. Brockman. I am not trying to go there. I am just trying to get people to think for themselves and come to a conclusion based on the facts and what is real and what is not, and what is, you know, what can we question going forward about our own mental health and seeking out the care for people. I am a big, big advocate of talk therapy. Most of these problems can be solved with just sitting down and talking to somebody. And most of them, in the case of postpartum depression, can be prevented outright if this woman would have, this Miss Clancy would have gone into her pregnancy in a nutritional state that was replete with enough vitamin C, was replete with enough B complex vitamins and other nutrients to support her. Because, I mean, just having one child is stressful enough on women over a 9-month period of time. And you add to that being a nurse, well, the stress is one of the most stressful jobs there is on the planet. And she has a baby that at 8 months, and she had one at three years, and then at 5 years, her body never recovered. It takes sometimes a year or more to recover from having a pregnancy. She never had a chance to recover. Of course, when you start feeling terrible, you're going to reach out to a doctor that she's in the medical profession, and she trusted her own medical profession, but unfortunately her medical profession let her down. And it happens every single day in America where women are drugged excessively. Men are drugged excessively with psychiatric drugs. Yes, some are going to have an outcome that gets them through that gap of trouble and on the other side, but how many are being damaged and never are right again? When you see the type of prescribing habits that go on with medical doctors in America, it is horrendously bad, and it needs to change.
1: And Dr. Bob, what you said, it happens more easily than people realize. And it's one of the, what I think is the deepest flaws in how we deliver mental health care in this country. A patient in crisis often doesn't have that one continuous relationship with a single provider. Maybe it's a single psychiatrist, for example, who tracks everything. So maybe it's an outpatient provider. Then a crisis happens and this person, male or female, goes to the ER, then gets admitted briefly and sees an inpatient team, then gets discharged back to yet another outpatient provider. And at each of these handoffs, there's this real risk that the full medication history doesn't transfer cleanly. So each provider is often making what they consider a reasonable decision in isolation or by themselves that hey, this medication might help with this symptom, without necessarily seeing the big picture of everything else that's already in that patient's system, or what you're making mention of, the deficiencies of that system. And that's the concern in psychiatric medicine, combining certain classes of medications, adjusting the doses too rapidly, or introducing new medications on top of ones that haven't had time to reach their full effect. And this can destabilize a patient rather than stabilize them, especially during, in her case, this profound hormonal and neurological shift of postpartum depression or psychosis. So this is why we talk so often on the show about care coordination and about patients, or in this case, even family members that advocate for a single point of continuity and in this case, a complex psychiatric.
0: That's it. Case. That's it. Continuity is the key. Had she been, had she been in an HMO, a health maintenance organization, where doctors look into a computer and they see what the last doctor did and it was all coordinated, this likely would not have happened. And that's not me, trying to promote health maintenance organizations, but I dare say, had there been some coordination between the facility or facilities she went to, this wouldn't have happened. But unfortunately, she went to different doctor after different doctor who were functioning autonomously and didn't care what she was doing

0: prior to seeing her, apparently.
1: Well, Dr. Bob, we got to take a short break, and when we come back, I want to talk through what actually happens next now that this mistrial has been declared. 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It's called nitric oxide, and without it, you lose energy, endurance, and circulation from head to toe. That's where Dr. Nathan Bryan's N101 comes in. 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

0: Welcome back to Health Talk America, the nation's number one health talk radio program. I'm Dr. Adam Brockman with Dr. Bob Martin, and we're closing in on the final stretch of our conversation on the Lindsey Clancy case. Dr. Bob, let's go ahead and I think we need to cover the word mistrial for a moment. It gets thrown around without much explanation, and people fill in the blanks with the assumptions that usually aren't accurate. So it's one of the most, I would say, misunderstood outcomes in the legal system. A mistrial isn't necessarily a verdict. It's not an acquittal, and it's not a conviction. Legally, it's as if the trial never came to a conclusion. So in this case, after multiple rounds of deliberation and a jury that reportedly remained split, the judge determined that further deliberation wasn't going to produce a unanimous decision, which is required for a verdict. So he declared a mistrial and dismissed the jury.
1: Well, if you mean split as in 11-1, I don't call that a split, but there was obviously a holdout person on that jury

0: who was looking for conviction. 11 jurors were leaning to and agreed to acquittal. Now, again, this is a jury of your peers. They had the benefit and the privilege of hearing all the information, all the data, which you didn't, I didn't, our listening audience here has not heard the full story, but people have come to a decision one way or the other just based on the information we've been fed through the media. And it's very limited and it's incomplete. So I think that, you know, I think, what on earth would compel an individual sitting next to 11 other people, fellow jurors hearing same information and data that they hear? What could compel that person to, dig in and create a mistrial because they couldn't come to a unanimous conclusion? All 12 had to either acquit or to convict. What was in this person's head? I mean, and I'm thinking to myself, well, either this person had a family member who's, completely, pro-drug everything that moves, drug it, ask questions later, or is somehow has some pharmaceutical company connection. That goes back, Dr. Brogman, to the whole concept of postpartum depression. I mean, you have to know that these diagnoses and these names were invented out of whole air by pharmaceutical companies in order to gin up selling drugs. They talk about a problem and then they develop a drug for it. And there it is. That's how the commerce of big pharma operates. Just like ADD, ADHD, all these different labels that people get have drugs waiting for them to take to supposedly solve them. And yet we talked in the last conversation, on the last show we did together about Pfizer. The drug company has been in business for 200 years, has never cured one single disease. Even though they have made and sold thousands and thousands of different drugs, not one disease have they cured as one of the largest pharmaceutical companies in the world. Why is that? Well, why put yourself out of business? Why not planned obsolescence? I mean, this happened to the car companies at one time. We were making cars that were breaking and we were being outproduced in another country. And finally, we woke up and said, oh, man, we better make cars to compete with somebody. We need competition in the healthcare system. We don't have that. It's a total monopoly. It's the medical system monopolizing everything, trying to control everything. And anybody that dares to compete with them, be it naturopaths, chiropractors, homeopaths, functional medicine doctors, anybody that goes out of the standard of practice that's taught in medical school, drugs, drugs, drugs, more surgery, they are assailed. They go after their licenses and they make their lives miserable like hell on earth. And it's tragic. And luckily, thanks to the MAGA movement and Bobby Kennedy Jr., it's starting to change and people are getting their power back by virtue of new thinkers, Dr. Oz and all the others that are involved in this presidency.
1: Well, Dr. Bob, I know that earlier in the show that you said that you did have an opinion on this case. And before we close out, we just got a couple minutes before break here. I want to go ahead and ask you that directly. So your thoughts on the case as it sits right now.
0: All right, Dr. Brockman, if you walked into a bar and a bartender sees that you're drinking heavily, and that bartender has been told and is very aware of how the law works, that if they continue to serve alcohol to somebody who's inebriated, that may go out into an automobile and cause an accident, maybe kill themselves or others in that accident. Guess where that bartender goes if they're convicted? They go to jail. They go to jail for manslaughter. This is no different in my mind. These doctors that gave this woman, Lindsay Clancy, the drugs that they did for the length of time that they did without any kind of, due diligence to find out what she was taking and that these doctors have to be culpable in these deaths. Now, she killed these children. There's no question about it. There was murder that went on. But these 11 jurors out of 12 believe she's innocent and that the pharmaceutical drugs, the mitigating factor behind these pharmaceutical drugs, caused this caring nurse who had no history. She was a nurse to provide care and love and support for her patients and a loving mother without any history. These drugs can do exactly what happened.
1: And folks, if you are a new parent or something feels fundamentally wrong, beyond that typical exhaustion or the baby blues, encourage you to

0: not wait it out. Talk to somebody. That's what Dr. Bob said. Talking is one of the biggest benefits when we're talking about the psychological type of cases. So that is, find somebody, talk to them, get the help that you need. When we come back for our final segment, Dr. Bob and I are going to close out this conversation. But if you've got questions, give us a call, 800-606-8822. 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

0: the one thing that you'd want them to do before this hour is up?
1: Yeah. Well, I mean, there's so many things to do. I would find a close friend, somebody that is not going to judge them for the way that they're thinking or feeling or acting at the point in time. Reach out to family members, those people who care and love you. And then if that does not solve it, there are things that you can do. We know that there are simple things that

0: people can do that have depression and, you know, mild to moderate depression, get more sunlight, start exercising more. So many times something simple will snap people out of it. But what happens in the drug culture that we live today, the dope, cope, just take dope society that we live in, thanks to the pharmaceutical companies and their medical minions, it's all about drugs and it's not benefiting anybody. Depression is higher. Cases of psychosis are higher. And here this woman, this Lindsay Clancy, had a straightforward case, in my opinion, as a physician, of hypoadrenalism, and had somebody gotten to her and rearranged her sleep, rearranged her exercise habit, given her the proper supplementation, especially B complex and vitamin C, and counseled her or got her to a counselor, this tragedy may never have ever happened, Dr. Rockman.
1: And, you know, folks, reach out today, not tomorrow, whether that's a call to a counselor or simply telling a family member that something feels wrong. Postpartum, the psychiatric emergencies, they move fast, and the single best protective factor is someone taking the warning signs seriously, and it needs to happen early. So don't wait for certainty. Act on concern. And Dr. Bob, thank you for sitting through this entire hour with me. 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
5: And good morning, one and all. We're so glad to have you with us today at the service of the First Baptist Church of Petoskey, Michigan. We have several visitors here today, and we're going to welcome all of them. But we know that we have visitors listening on the radio, so welcome to you as well. An old saying was that when kids suffered a minor injury, like a skinned knee, they said it'll get better before you're married. A lot of mishaps do get better, but there's some things that remain sad until we get to heaven. So let's sing. We'll understand it better by and by. Let's stand together. Unless you're driving in your car.

Amen. Amen. We like those old camp meeting songs. Before we do anything else, you've got to go seek out a visitor. Say howdy to someone.

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No more fun. We have to go back to church now. 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And you are listening to the service of the First Baptist Church of Petoskey. I'm Pastor Casey Smith, and we're being assisted today by Sharon and Dan. We've lost some of our regular crew. We are praying for you, our friends in El Verno, this week. I'll bet you didn't know where El Verno was. We have a note from our satellite church. Our

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Pastor Casey, your sermon last Sunday, the 6th, was great, and a sermon that made us think, that made you, parentheses, me, think. There were 500 of us here who heard it. Well, five, anyhow. You know how it is in radio, you just have to exaggerate a little bit on everything, hey? Today, we will see Jesus and the rest of the story of the 5,000, feeding the 5,000. 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Consider listening to Pastor's podcast, Jesus the Hero, by Casey Smith. Jesus was not omniscient or omniscient while he lived on earth, or omnipotent while he lived on earth, so he had to live like we do by faith, but he did, and he did it perfectly for us. So that makes him a hero. He wasn't, struck me this week, if you brought a handgun to a sword fighting contest, and at the end of the contest you brought out the handgun and you shot the other guy, would you be a hero or a skunk? You'd be a skunk. Well, saying that Jesus has secret abilities makes him a skunk, but we prefer to think of him as a hero, who lived as we must and lived with us as we do. Well, let's go ahead. The full understanding of past appointments will be a comfort in glory, but the most joyful event will be uniting with our Savior. Let's sing when we all get to heaven and when the roll is called up yonder, some more oldies but goodies. Let's stand together.

0: Please be seated. Uncle Duke, if you'll come.
1: Good morning. Let's go ahead and bow in prayer. Father, we're delighted to be here this morning, where we can think on you and we can sing songs of worship to you. We think about the promises you give us in the Bible, great and tremendous promises. We live for that day. We thank you that you're always with us, when we're down, when we're high on the mountaintops, wherever we are, whether we're anxious or happy, we know that you're there. You're guiding, directing, leading us, rejoicing with us. You're with us in the bad times. And that leads us to some of our folks are ill and not doing well. We have several, Lord, some in the hospital, some in recovery, many who can't be here, some who are downstate at hospitals and are going through many physical trials. We would plead for them, Father, ask that they would feel your comfort, and if it be your will, that you would heal them and restore them. We think of many who can't be here this morning, perhaps they're traveling, they're on the road, they're listening on the radio or viewing on Facebook. We ask your blessing on them. Lord, we have a few that are as far away as the Yukon River paddling a canoe, probably right now. We would ask your blessing on them as well. Father, we know we're going to lose a few people soon as they go south for the winter. We would ask for travel mercies for them. And we're going to kick off very quickly in a few weeks, a busy time at this church with our Logos Kids Club and with the fall harvest. We would ask your blessing upon this church as we try to reach out to people. Lord, we know those kids are just dying to start that club. They're excited about it. They mention it every time that they're here. So guide and direct in that way, and guide and direct Pastor now as he leads us in your word. In your name we pray all these things. Amen.
0: Amen. Thank you, Duke. Well, I feel kind of peaked. There's an audio. It's good. I haven't had potato chips in over a month. Potato chips are the best thing on earth, you know. Amen. Yeah, that's good. I know you don't have any. You don't mind, do you? That's pretty good. Well, I've got some for later.

And power over demons and disease. They came back rejoicing. Herod killed John the Baptist, quite possibly while they were out and doing this ministry. He killed John the Baptist for his evil wife and evil stepdaughter, Salome. Jesus took the 12 into the wilderness to listen to them and for himself to recover and recoup, because John's death said to him, "You're next." Remember that the 5,000 followed him, so that he taught them and fed them there with 12 loaded baskets of food left over. This was a miracle. We talked about this last week, and I told you I was going to teach about it again this week, so let's do that. First of all, we didn't talk last week about the picture that this was meant for us, that was given us last week in this miracle. Let me restate what happened with Jesus and the 5,000. Israel was in the wilderness being fed miracle bread. Oh, when you put it that way, that should remind us something. Ah, a God feeding Israel manna in the Old Testament, in the book of Numbers. Both are a picture of Christ's teaching. The 12 passing on what Christ teaches them, and then the 5,000 receiving the word that feeds our souls. But you notice that while the 5,000 took nothing home except what was in their stomachs, the teachers, the apostles, took home loaded baskets. This is surely a picture of what happens to anyone who teaches the Word of God. The students take home what was interesting to them, but the teacher takes home a heart and a mind full of the glory of God, if he's done his job right. He gets overflowing nutrient for his soul. I get to do sermons and podcasts and lessons and my, of course, whatever other kind of studies I'm doing. Sometimes I outline books of the Bible, do different things. I feed my soul. I carry it with me. And, you know, once you learn something, it's in your brain and it shapes your thinking. While most of the people of the world, and even many Christians in the world, are fed all day long nonsense and wrong things and bad things by the world, by the news, by our movies we watch, the video games we play, by all the different things. And so I'm not saying I never watch a movie, but I have the Word of God to fill my mind and heart. And then the other stuff has no chance. So I say to you, Christian, join a Bible study. You need to be in a Bible study. You cannot feed your soul 1 hour a week, no, 45 minutes a week, listening to someone else explain what they know and expect to counteract all of the other 6.5 days of the week. You must be in a Bible study. Now, let's go and see the rest of the story. Let's get into it in verse, let's see here. Let's go to John chapter 6. Let's go to John chapter 6. I told you wrong. John chapter 6, verse 1. After these things, Jesus went over the Sea of Galilee, which is the Sea of Tiberias. And a great multitude followed him because they saw his signs which he performed on those who were diseased. And Jesus went up on the mountain, and there he sat with his disciples. Now the Passover, a feast of the Jews, was near. And Jesus lifted up his eyes, and seeing a great multitude coming toward him, he said to Philip, "Where shall we buy bread that these may eat?" We had seen that last week, of course, and Philip said, "I don't

Verse 7, Philip answered him, 200 denarii worth of bread is not sufficient for them. 200 days' wages is not sufficient, so that every one of them could have just a snack. One of his disciples, Andrew, Simon Peter's brother, said to him, there's a lad here who has 5 barley loaves and 2 small fish, but what are they among so many? And Jesus said, make the people sit down. Verse 12, when they were filled, he said to his disciples, gather up the fragments that remain so that nothing is lost. And they gathered them up and filled 12 baskets with the fragments of the 5 loaves and the fish. Verse 14, then those men, when they had seen the sign that Jesus did, said, this is truly the prophet who is to come into the world. Well, what do they mean? Deuteronomy 18, you don't have to turn there, I'll read it for you. Deuteronomy 18, verse 15. The Lord your God will raise up for you a prophet like me, like Moses. Moses started their culture. Moses gave them an understanding of God that they'd never had before. Moses told them what clothing to wear, what day of the week to rest on, their whole culture. God's going to raise up a prophet like me. Jesus is going to give his people a new culture. What day of the week to rest on, what kind of clothing they wear, and the whole thing. From among your brethren, him you shall hear, according to all you desired of the Lord your God in Horeb in the day of the assembly, saying, let me not hear again the voice of the Lord my God, nor let me see this great fire anymore, lest I die. The people of Israel had said, we can't handle God giving the Ten Commandments. That's too much. Moses, you go talk to him and you come back to us. And so that's what Moses says is going to happen again. Verse 18, I will raise up for them a prophet like you from among their brethren, and I will put my words in his mouth, and he shall speak to them all that I command him. That's Jesus. That's what Jesus has been doing. And now, the Ten Commandments, of course, that passage was written 1,400 years before Jesus. And yet it predicts Jesus plainly and clearly. The Bible is perfect. Everything in it is perfect. Well, so this is the prophet then that they are expecting back here in John chapter 6, verse 14. This is truly the prophet that Moses promised, who is to come into the world, who is going to be world-changing. Verse 15. Therefore, when Jesus perceived that they were about to come and take him by force to make him a king, he departed again to the mountain by himself alone. By force? You're going to force Jesus to be the king? You're going to force Jesus to march on Rome? You're going to force Jesus to use his miraculous power to take on all the bad guys of Rome and all the armies of Rome? He could do it. He can call fire out of heaven. He can turn people blind. He can make armies vanish. He could do it. He doesn't want to do it. He's going to do it, but not that way. Jesus is going to march on Rome in about 300 years with an army of saved, regenerated, born-again people who will love Rome to death. He's not going to go this way. They want the now. They want this to happen now. And so what's he do? He leaves and escapes by himself. Why didn't he take the 12? Because the 12 are kind of listening to these people. Judas would love for this to happen. Thomas would love for this to happen. They don't want to wait. They don't want to be poor. They don't want to teach. They want to go conquer. And so Jesus says, just get out of here for a moment. Verse 16, now when evening came, his disciples went down to the sea and got into a boat.

over the sea toward Capernaum, and it was already dark, and Jesus had not come to them. Then the sea arose because a great wind was blowing, and so when they rowed 3 or 4 miles, they saw Jesus walking on the sea and drawing near the boat, and they were terrified. They couldn't see who it was. But he said to them, "It is I, do not be afraid." Then they willingly received him into the boat, and immediately the boat was at the land where they were going. What in the world is this all about? This is, again, a picture. The sea is a picture of the lost world. And the lost world is going to have forces pushing it this way and that, winds that drive people this way and that way. But the picture is that God will save his people from the world. God will save his people from making the mistakes of the world. Now, they have to be following him. There's a lot of churches, a lot of Christians that make the world's mistakes, and they follow the world. But if they welcome him into the boat, he will get them through. And such a thing as what just happened last night, when 5,000 people said, "We're going to make you be our king." And Jesus helps them through this. Well, let's read about that. Verse 22, "On the following day, when the people who were standing on the other side of the sea saw that there was no other boat there except the one in which his disciples had entered, that Jesus had not entered the boat with the disciples, but his disciples had gone away alone. However, other boats came from Tiberias." It just means nobody's there. Verse 24, "When the people therefore saw that Jesus was not there, nor his disciples, they got into boats and came to Capernaum looking for Jesus. When they found him on the other side of the sea, they said to him, 'Rabbi, when did you come here?'" That's not what they want to say. That's not what they want to talk about. Nicodemus came to Jesus and said, "Rabbi, we know that you're come from God." And Jesus said, "Cut the baloney, dude. You need to be born again. Let's talk about what you really want to talk about." Well, these people are doing the same thing. That's not what they want to know. They want to... They're starting out friendly so they can say, "Have you ever considered being a king?" Verse 26, Jesus answered their real question and said, "Most assuredly, I say to you, you seek me not because you saw the signs or the miracles from heaven, but because you ate of the loaves and were filled. Do not labor for the food which perishes, but for the food which endures to everlasting life, which the Son of Man will give you, because God the Father has set his seal on him," or sealed him in the King James, or "set his seal on him" in other translations, meaning God the Father took the signet on his hand and sealed Jesus, saying, "This is my boy in whom I am well pleased, listen to him." And then every time that Jesus healed someone or forgave someone, every time that the Father answered from heaven with a miracle, healing the lame man, healing the leper, it was the Father saying, "This is my beloved Son in whom I'm well pleased, listen to him." He didn't just say that 2 or 3 times. He said it 1,000 times through the miracles. Every miracle was God saying, "I approve of my boy." So they said to him, "Well, what shall we do that we may work the works of God?" Verse 29, Jesus answered and said to them, "This is the first work of God, that you believe in him whom he sent." Verse 30, "Therefore they said to him, 'What sign will you perform then that we may see it and believe you? What work will you do?'" Say what? Who's talking to Jesus? The 5,000. The people who ate the miracle bread. The people who watched the disciples reach into their baskets for hours at a time and bring out tons of food from their little baskets.

have seen the miracle, and they still say, as the Pharisees will later, what work will you do to impress us? Our fathers ate the manna in the desert, as it is written, he gave them bread from heaven to eat. Verse 32, Jesus said to them, most assuredly, I say to you, Moses did not give you the bread from heaven, the manna. But my father, my father gave you the manna. Moses just told him about it. My father who gave you the manna is giving you the true bread from heaven right now. For the bread of God is he who comes down from heaven and gives life to the world. Verse 34. Then they said to him, Lord, give us this bread always. They're not real sharp. Jesus just said, I am the bread of God that the Father sent down from heaven to save you and give you eternal life. Their answer was, Lord, give us this bread. He said, I'm the bread. And they said, Lord, give us this bread. They were 2 donuts short of a dozen. The elevator didn't go all the way to the top. They were not the sharpest knife in the drawer. They have not heard Jesus. They just want the idea of super bread. Remember the woman at the well? Jesus said, I'll give you water in which you'll never thirst again. And she said, well, give me that water because I hate going to this well. She didn't understand a word he said. But now he's talking to Jews who have heard him preach for a whole day. He's talking to Jews who have maybe heard him preach 5 or 10 times or 100 times. And they're not understanding anything he says. The 5,000 are interacting with Jesus, and every time they open their mouth, they disappoint Jesus more and more and more. Verse 35, Jesus said to them, I am the bread of life. He who comes to me shall never hunger. He who believes in me shall never thirst. But of course, he means in their hearts. But I said to you that you have seen me and you do not yet believe. All that the Father gives me will come to me, and the one who comes to me I will by no means cast out. You guys are here, but you're not here because the Father's led you. You're here because you got some free food. I have come down from heaven not to do my own will, but the will of him who sent me. I'm obeying the Father. How about you trying that? This is the will of the Father who sent me, that of all he's given me, I should lose nothing. But I will raise it up at the last day. And this is the will of him who sent me, that everyone who sees the Son and believes in him may have everlasting life, and I will raise him up at the last day. Now, he just gave them the gospel. He just gave them the promise of the resurrection and eternal life. Eternal life that starts right now in their hearts as they receive him into their life and their heart. Verse 41. The Jews then complained about him because he said, I am the bread which comes down from heaven. And they said, is not this Jesus, the son of Joseph, whose father and mother we know? How is it then that he says, I've come down from heaven? He was born right here, around here. Verse 43, Jesus therefore answered and said to them, do not murmur among yourselves. No one can come to me unless the Father who sent me draws him, and I will raise him up at the last day. It is written in the prophets, they shall all be taught by God. Verse 47, most assuredly I say to you,
He who believes in me has everlasting life.

everlasting life. I am the bread of life. Your fathers ate that man in the wilderness that you're so worried about, and they're dead. This is the bread that comes down from heaven, that if you'll eat of it, you'll never die. I am the living bread which came down from heaven. If anyone eats of this bread, he'll live forever. He said it six times now. And the bread that I shall give is my flesh, which I shall give for the life of the world. And the Jews therefore quarreled among themselves, saying, how can this man give us his flesh to eat? How can we listen to this nonsense? Who is this? That's right, this is the 5,000 that he fed. I haven't understood anything. Verse 53. Then Jesus said to them, most assuredly, I say to you, unless you eat the flesh of the Son of Man and drink his blood, you have no life in you. Whoever eats my flesh and drinks my blood has eternal life, and I will raise him up at the last day. For my flesh is food indeed, and my blood is drink indeed. Real food, real drink. He who eats my flesh and drinks my blood abides in me, and I live in him. As the living Father sent me, and I live because of the Father, so he who feeds on me will live because of me. This is the bread which came down from heaven, not as your fathers ate the manna and are dead. He who eats this bread will live forever. He has intentionally offended them. He has intentionally said this in such a way that they cannot understand him. Verse 60. Therefore, many of his disciples, when they heard this, said, this is a hard saying. Who can understand it? Why are we listening to this nonsense? When Jesus knew in himself that his disciples complained about this, he said to them, does this offend you? What if you should see the Son of Man ascend where he was before? Will that bother you? It is the Spirit who gives life. The flesh profits nothing. The words that I speak to you are spirit and life. Now hold on. In our churches across America and across the world, there are things known as transubstantiation and consubstantiation, where it is believed that the bread and wine become the body and blood of Jesus, and that when people partake of the bread and the wine, they're actually eating the flesh and the blood of Jesus, as he just said. But did you catch what he just said? The words that I'm speaking to you are spiritual. I was not being literal. None of this is literal. All of it is spiritual. Jesus later on will say, I am the door. Does that mean that he's made out of wood? That he has a handle you turn? He'll say, I am the gate. Does that mean he's made of briars? Jesus is going to give them, I think it's 10 word pictures here, and they're all spiritual. He's not telling them they have to be cannibals to eat him. There was a plane that went down in the South America somewhere when I was a boy, 15 years old, and they had to eat each other to survive until they were rescued. And one of the people to defend them said, well, that's exactly like what Christians do. They eat Jesus every Sunday. And no, that's not what Christians do.
These are spiritual

truths. A little while ago, if you were here for the beginning of the sermon, you saw me eat some potato chips. Where are those potato chips now? Well, you know, don't they? They're in my stomach. Then they're going to go to my lower intestine. And then they're going to go, each of those potato chips, every part of those potato chips, are going to be digested and then be carried by the blood to every part of my body. They're going to end up on my toes, in my fingers, in my hair, in my legs, in my face, in my beard. They're going to end up everywhere. They're going to give life to every part of my body because they're going to become one with me. I and the potato chips are one. You didn't think you were going to ever hear that statement in a sermon. You may never ever hear that statement again in any sermon. What's the point? The point is that when we accept Jesus into our life, he comes into my life and becomes part of every part of my life because he's part of me. As the potato chip or the bread gives me life, Jesus gives me life. But the words that I just said are what? They're spiritual words. I don't physically eat Jesus. Jesus just said that for us to hear. I spiritually take and partake of Jesus. And the communion service is a picture, a spiritual picture of what I have already done in my life when I accepted Christ into my heart. And he came into my heart and changed me and gave me a new heart and gave me life. And that's why I ate potato chips during the sermon. I had a great excuse for it, you see. Verse 66, from that time many of his disciples went back and walked with him no more. Most of the 5,000 said, well, that's enough of that. We're out of here. Jesus said to the 12, do you also want to go away? But Simon Peter answered him, Lord, to whom shall we go? You have the words of eternal life. Peter didn't say, he said, first, you have the words of eternal life. And then he said, we know that you're the Christ. What Peter just said was, we want facts that deal with reality and deal with the truth. Part of the truth is that you are the Son of God. So many people say, I like that speaker or I like that pastor, so I'll go do whatever he says or wants. Peter had it right. First you look for truth, and then you look for a pastor that you like or a teacher that you like. Also, we have come to know and believe that you are the Christ, the Messiah, the Spirit-led one, the Son of the living God. So let's look at this then. Well, I'll tell you what, I just remembered I have one more story to read. Mark chapter 8. Mark chapter 8. The story is not done yet. Mark chapter 8. In those days, the multitude being very great and having nothing to eat, Jesus called his disciples to him and said to them, I have compassion on the multitude because they have now continued with me for 3 days and they have nothing to eat. I've been preaching and preaching and preaching and they won't go home. I don't want another 5,000 fiasco. I don't want these guys saying to me, let's make him king. And if I send them away hungry to their own houses, they will faint on the way, for some of them have come from afar. I don't want them collapsing on the way home. His disciple answered him, how

can one satisfy these people with bread here in the wilderness? Again, three bricks short of a load. He's already done this. Are they wondering, will he really want to do this again? Verse 5, he asked them, how many loaves do you have? And they said, 7. So he commanded the multitude to sit down on the ground. And he took the 7 loaves and gave thanks and broke them and gave them to his disciples to set before them. And they set them before the multitude. They also had a few small fish. And having blessed them, he said to set them also before them. So they all ate and were filled, and the disciples took up 7 large baskets of leftover fragments. Now those who had eaten were about 4,000, and he sent them away. Now, isn't that all interesting? You can't understand the second feeding of the 4,000 unless you understand the first feeding of the 5,000. The feeding of the 5,000 was a fiasco. They didn't get anything that he was saying. They weren't listening to him. He would say things to them, and they'd say, yeah, that's interesting. What are we going to do Tuesday? But the 4,000 are a different matter altogether. They've come there, and he taught them all day long. And at the end of the day, he said, well, they'll go home now, and they didn't. They went to bed hungry. They curled up in their robes and slept on the grass. They all went behind a hill, one by one, and visited the natural restroom behind the hill. There are no bathrooms there. There's no porta potties. And then they got up and they listened to another 10 hours of teaching. And then they all curled up on the grass and went to sleep hungry and cold. And they got up the next day and said, now how about some good stuff? And they listened to another 4 or 5 hours of teaching. What a contrast to the 5,000. This group is not here for the bread. They're here for the Word of God. This group is not here to listen to a band. They're here for the Word. They're not here to build personal power. They're here for the Word. They're not here to get status from going to a big, amazing church. They're here for the Word. They're not here to build business connections. They're here for the Word. They knew of Jesus' reaction to the 5,000, but they still came and listened for 3 days because they want to know who God is. Malachi chapter 3, verse 16, the prequel to the New Testament. I know all of the people who are studying the Bible to get to know me. And I've written them down on a list, and they're going to be my jewels when I start my kingdom. That is what the New Testament is really all about. The 4,000 have blessed Jesus' heart. The 5,000 insulted him. The 5,000 disappointed him. Oh, which is bigger, 5,000 or 4,000? I'm not clear. You mean the smaller group was more faithful than the larger group? Do you mean to tell me that sometimes the larger church is a disappointment to Jesus while the smaller group of faithful people bless Jesus' heart? Yes, I mean to tell you that. Now, sometimes the large church is a wonderful church and they're blessing the Lord. But don't look at numbers and assume, which is what we always do. David blessed the Lord's heart when he wrote Psalms in the wilderness, meditating on the Word. Ruth blessed the Lord's heart when she said, your God will be my God, choosing the God of Israel over all else. Rahab blessed the Lord's heart when she said, we know that your God is the only God. Can you save us? Ezra blessed the Lord's heart when he learned the Word, obeyed

the Word and did the Word. Zechariah blessed the Lord's heart when he challenged the king and was murdered for it. The average church, after COVID, the average church size in America is something like 40. 40. That's pretty hard to pay a pastor if you have 40 people. The average church size is 40. If you are a small church, then teach the Word and feed hearts, and you will be a blessing to God. Mothers and fathers, grandmas and grandpas, if you are faithful teaching the Word, you will be a blessing to the Father and the Son and the Spirit, and they will know where you were. Let me add that the 4,000 did not expect to be out there for 3 days. They were not prepared when they came. They did not bring a lunch. They didn't expect Jesus to be willing to teach them for 3 days. They didn't expect it to be this good. Don't you wonder what in the world was he teaching? Did he start at Genesis and go all the way through? But the 4,000 were fasting for those 3 days, as Jesus had fasted so that he could teach them for 40 days. They fasted for him, and he fasted for them. What do you call that? You call that friendship. We come up with excuses for not giving up our earthly bread for the heavenly bread. Our dilettante society gives us technology and sports and phones and video games and again, everything in the world, so that we have 5,000 ways to spend a day or a week or a month or a year without ever thinking about God. You remember the parable about the soil? It's still going. Herod, who killed John the Baptist, was bad soil. He heard the word, but the cares of this world snatched it from him. The 5,000 were bad soil. One conundrum, and they left that they couldn't understand. They didn't wait and see, what's he mean? They were shallow, rocky soil. Judas Iscariot was bad soil. After 3 years of listening to the greatest teacher the world has ever known, he turned against him. But the 4,000 were good soil. It's a good thing Jesus didn't get mad and give up, hey? I wonder if some of the 5,000 became part of the 4,000. Did they think it through? Did they repent? Are you in a Bible study? Are you being served manna? Are you serving manna to others? Are you growing in the Lord, or are you floating down the world's river? Open your heart to the Lord. He will give you a new life and a new direction. He will open the word of life to you. We just heard him. He promised. He wrote the Bible for you to enjoy and to learn the secret of eternal life. He will help you find the secret bread that your heart has always desired. If you're a Rahab wishing that God would come save you, and he's a prayer away. If you're a Ruth stuck in a godless society hoping for a way out, he knows where you are and he is a prayer away. If you're a Moses who doesn't fit anywhere with anyone, he knows where you fit and what you were created for. Heavenly Father, we thank you for this passage that exhorts us and comforts us. It challenges us because too often we're so content with the world that never fills, that never pleases, that never

0: truly comforts, but it comforts us because we know that you hear us, you see us, you know where we are, and you hear every prayer. Heavenly Father, we thank you for the 4,000. Help us to be the 4,000. Help us to give up a little bit of fun, a little bit of bread for the true bread that feeds our hearts and souls. Heavenly Father, teach us priorities. Heavenly Father, we bless your name. Teach us to be your servants. We pray in Christ's name. Amen. Fred, will you come?
1: Okay, for the scripture. He who dwells in the shelter of the Most High will abide in the shadow of the Almighty. I will say to the Lord, you are my refuge and my fortress, my God in whom I trust. He will cover you with his feathers. Under his wings you will find refuge. His faithfulness is a shield and rampart. You will not fear the terror of the night, nor the arrow that flies by day, or the pestilence that stalks in darkness, or the calamity that destroys at noon. Because you have made the Lord your dwelling, my refuge, the Most High. He will command his angels concerning you to guard you in all your ways. They will lift you up in their hands so that you will not strike your foot against a stone.
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4: A busy weekend. I'm Paul Stevens, Fox News. President Trump wraps up a trip to Ireland today with his favorite pastime high on the agenda.
5: Yesterday was taken up by political meetings in Dublin with Ireland's head of government, Micheál Martin, and President Catherine Connolly. Day two of the weekend trip involves the sport of golf, the president waking up at his Dunburg resort where the Irish Open Golf Tournament is currently being played. There are rumours the president himself will present the winner's trophy. The visit's taking place amid one of Ireland's biggest ever security operations. 1,000 US Secret Service agents are supplementing 3,000 local officers. Jonathan Savage, Fox News.
4: An Iranian commercial vessel attacked near the Strait of Hormuz. Fox's Claudia Cowan.
6: One person is dead, four others hurt, after an Iranian commercial ship was reportedly struck near the Strait of Hormuz. The U.S. military, which has previously struck Iranian-flagged vessels while enforcing a blockade, has not claimed responsibility. A second ship in the vital waterway was also reportedly hit by a projectile.
4: And the United Kingdom Maritime Trade Operations Monitor reporting that a vessel was hit by a projectile while transiting the strait, but it's not clear if that was the same strike being referred to. Disaster off the coast of Indonesia. A ferry carrying more than 240 people overturned in the Java Sea. One person confirmed dead, another 140, though, said to be missing in some very rough waters. Authorities say they're mobilizing every available asset to help that rescue effort. And the number of dead climbing to at least 76 in the Philippines following a fire on a ferry. 13 still missing. Forensic teams now working to ID the victims of that tragedy last week. Investigators still trying to determine what caused that deadly blaze. Sea accidents in the Philippines, though, are not uncommon. 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
2: Wisconsin gubernatorial candidate Tom Tiffany and a pilot said to be recovering from minor injuries after their four-seat plane lost power and had to make an emergency water landing in Lake Wausau. Tiffany says the plane began to submerge after landing, forcing both men to get out, exit, and swim to shallow water. First responders got to them by boat, took them to a hospital. Tiffany says both are expected to be okay. In Georgia, the Stockbridge City Council voting to remove Mayor Jayden Williams over misconduct allegations. Fox 5 Atlanta reporter Annie Mapp.
3: Jayden Williams is 23 years old and became the city's youngest mayor back in January, but now his time in office is up, and the city of Stockbridge has already reached out to the Henry County Board of Elections to hold a special election to fill his vacancy. The city accused Williams of using more than $4,000 on a city purchasing card for personal expenses. That included restaurant meals, clothes, haircuts, and a movie. The city also says he used a city vehicle for personal trips and spent more than $2,600 on gas. Williams said he did not intentionally use city funds for personal expenses and that he paid the city back.
2: That hearing also highlighting that Mayor Williams allegedly sent inappropriate text messages to an 18-year-old high school student who was seeking his mentorship. Voters in Sweden heading to the polls today, Sunday, in an election that could keep Prime Minister Ulf Kristersson's center-right government in power or return to the center-left government. Kristersson's coalition relies on support from the Sweden Democrats, an anti-immigration party that could enter the cabinet if the right gets enough votes there. His main challenger is a former Prime Minister Magdalena Andersson of the Social Democrats. I'm Paul Stevens. This is Fox News.
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5: Today we have temperatures warming up to a high in the upper 60s, partly sunny as well, despite the cloud cover sticking around. We have windy conditions making it feel a little chillier. Wind gusts reach as high as 25 miles per hour throughout the afternoon. By nighttime, we have a little more clear skies, just a few clouds with temperatures near 50. By tomorrow, though, sunny blue skies to start the work week with a high in the low 70s. That's your forecast on 102.3, 103.3 FM, 1270 AM, Triple Talk, WMKT.
6: Hi, this is Gordon Deal. 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Will the midterm Republican convention be enough to blunt Democratic momentum weeks before the November elections? We'll have analysis. Also, alarms are sounding in the job market where the size of the workforce hasn't been this low since the pandemic. What's going on? And phone bans at school from bell to bell, do they work? Monday on This Morning, America's First News.
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10: All right, it's everybody's nightmare. You have the power of belief. You want to do well. You want to make money doing something that also can help other people. So our guest is Pat Daugherty. Wait till you hear his story. About a year and a half, as he explained to us, before retiring, he made an investment into a clean energy company that was in the process of raising funds to build a hydrogen plant in Arizona. I've talked about hydrogen plants on my shows. A year later, he was getting, you know, interest payments from his investment, so he probably felt like everything's okay. But then on the last day of work, his deposit wasn't made. And so then it became a nightmare. And then it became realizing

0: and finding out more that this was all a Ponzi scheme. Wow. Pat, thanks for joining us to share your story. I mean, I think it's terrible what happened to you, and what can people learn from it? And we want to know where you're at and what's happened with this. So let's start from the beginning. You're getting close to retirement. You're excited about something that you thought was really a good deal. How did that all happen?
1: Well, like I put in the book, about a year and a half before retirement, I had already set my retirement age or my retirement date, December 1st of 2022. That was my retirement date. I spent 30 years with the 3M company. If you're familiar with them, Scotch Tapes, post, you probably got a post-it note on your desk right now. So I had a good career with 3M, and roughly about at right about the same time. I had two friends that had middle management jobs at 3M. They were quite successful. Both of them had 30 plus years in themselves. Middle management, making six figures a year. They had good positions. They both walked away in their later 50s and took positions with this company called ROI, Rhino International, Rhino Onward International. And that is the company that was going to be raising the money to put this hydrogen plant together. And so my two friends, who are a married couple, they came to me with this opportunity. They were sold on it. And knowing them as long as I did and as well as I did, and realizing that they walked away from great careers at 3M, good money to take these positions, I felt pretty confident that what they were doing was a good deal, was a good investment. And so I put my faith and trust into them. They connected me up with one of the owners of the company. There was two guys that were doing it. And they got me on a call with one of them, Jonathan Frost. And we started discussing possible things to do investment-wise. And he was throwing out, you give me your money, we let it sit for 5 years, you get a balloon payment. That was what the standard was. I explained to him that I had always had a three-pronged approach to my retirement. It was going to be Social Security, it was going to be my pension, and it was going to be my investments. Those were going to be that was my three-legged stool. I'm a farm boy from Wisconsin, so we use three-legged stools to milk cows, not anymore, but it's a good acronym anyway. But anyway, and right away, he said, yep, we can work with that. And so he set me up on a situation where I put my money in, let it sit for a year, and then I would have 4 years of monthly interest payments coming back to me, and then a balloon payment at the end of that. So that's how we got that whole thing set up. And as I put in the book, everything was going good. One year later, I started getting some very nice interest checks sent to me. And the checks were being deposited on the last working day of the calendar. So November 30th of 2022, my last day at 3M, had a big party planned for me in the afternoon, a lot of friends and some family coming. I was all excited about it. And of course, I didn't have anything to do that day but just show up at work and hand in my laptop and hang out and have coffee and schmooze with everybody, And I got up that morning, went into my account, and of course the deposit wasn't there. And so that kind of freaked me out. I did spend the morning making a few phone calls. Nobody had an answer for me. So I went about my business that day, enjoyed my party. Within a couple of days, they had found the money. So my payment was there, and it was explained to me that it was a clerical error. We made a clerical error, administrative. So we're sorry about that, but moving forward, that won't happen again. Well, it happened again, month after month after month after month for 9 months. And it became a cat and mouse game, with me constantly either texting or emailing. I was told early on from Jonathan Frost that I was to go to him with any issues or concerns. No, don't go to the other owner, Paul Croft. Come straight to me. I'll handle everything. And

0: So that's what I did. It was almost a daily occurrence where I was either on the phone with him or I was in a texting session with him. And this went on for about 9 months, and the writing was kind of on the wall. By probably June or July, the writing was on the wall. I could see it. And of course, the end of August comes. I badger him for a payment. I finally get a payment at the end of August. And in the middle of September, right around the 15th, I was on my way to, I had a little place up at a lake here in Wisconsin, about an hour away from my house. Something I worked very hard for, by the way, for 50 years to get that little place. And I was on my way there, and I got a text message from my friends who worked for the company, and said they just shut the doors, they've gone silent, and nobody can get a hold of them. And so I, from my car driving up, I did some voice texting with Jonathan. I said, "What's going on?" "Well, we're working on it." I said, "Okay, so is my investment safe?" "I'll know more by Monday." And so this was a Friday afternoon. "I'll know more by Monday." And of course, Monday never came. Never heard another word back from him. So
1: Wow.
0: I was out my investment, and life has not been the same for me ever since.
1: So I want to tell people too, your book is Wolves in Sheep's Clothing, a Ponzi Victim Story. You can get that wherever great books are sold, of course.
0: Yeah.
1: And you go into great depth about what that's like. Take me back to the two people you really liked at the company. They get out of the company early. So now, are you commiserating with them over, wow, what's happened here? What did they tell you?
0: Well, during this whole thing, I was gnawing on their ear quite a bit, because they did bring me in, and they were part of management. And when you went out to the website, they were listed as chief operating officer and chief financial officer, or something of those lines. They were on the website prominently displayed. These were my two friends, again, a married couple. And so during the whole thing, I was on them pretty good. Where is this? What is this? Let us make a, they would say, let us get a hold of you. Let us make a phone call, so on and so forth. Eventually, when all of this stuff went down, well, what happened was a coworker of ours, a younger coworker of ours, their daughter graduated high school. We went to the grad party together. Both of us, now we're all out of the company, and we go to the grad party together. I rode with them, and we had a nice time, saw a lot of old 3M friends. It's one of those afternoons and stuff. And when we got in the car to come home, and it was about a 40-minute drive, and on the way home, they just kind of unloaded.
1: When we come back with our special guest, Pat Dougherty, learning Ponzi and fraud and the fact that he absolutely was duped.
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5: We continue with Pat Daugherty. And Pat, this is when you sit down with your friends and you realize that it's definite. Your suspicions are confirmed.
6: My friend, I won't name her name, but her, she's, I mean, she's a to the point direct individual. And, you know, the language was rather salty, to say the least. And I sat in the back seat kind of numb. But that was the first time I heard the words Ponzi, I heard the words fraud, I heard these things coming out of my friend's mouth, and they had invested heavily into this as well. So I knew that. And I've known them for so long, and I could feel the frustration coming from them, and there was never a moment that I thought that they were part of this, that they, you know, that they had a part in bringing in defrauding me, I guess, is what I'm trying to say. And so, you know, that was a long ride home, but we got back to their house and we opened a bottle of wine and they got out a lot of paperwork and they started going through paperwork and they said, this is the setup. This is real. We've worked on this. This is all real. Everything is real. The only problem is that the money that all of us put into there, they never put into the building of the plant. They were buying Maseratis, they were taking trips, they were doing this, they were doing that. So anyway, when it comes to my friends, they did bring a few other people in. They feel very, very guilty about what they've done. I am still in contact with them. Where some of the people aren't, you know, some of the people have cut ties.
5: Right.
6: I'm still in contact with them. And to be honest, I feel really bad for them because there was over 200 people involved in this whole thing.
5: Sure.
6: I don't carry any of that guilt. I just carry my own guilt for making the decision. But I feel that they kind of carry the weight of the whole thing on their shoulders. I have advised them to, you know, maybe talk to somebody about it. And so whether they do or not, I don't know, but they're good people. They are good people. They've lost a lot of money and they are looking at some financial hardships as well. He just turned 65. She just turned 62 and they put basically everything into there. And I don't want to speak for them, but I have a feeling they may have put some of their pension money into there.

0: And of course, now at their age, they've got a lot of experience, a lot of background, a lot of education. But at 62 and 65, it's just, let's be honest, you know, corporations are not going to bring them in at six figures a year to do things, you know, even if they bring them in at all, you know. So,
1: right.
0: Yeah. Wow. So I have a lot of empathy for them. I have a lot of empathy for everybody that's been caught up in here. I've met a lot of these people, and I'm telling you, there is some really sad stories that I have learned since this has all happened. So.
1: Yeah. So for you, you personally lost $250,000, which was a big chunk of that 401k.
0: Right.
1: And you start realizing it, you trusted them. And just like those friends said, here's all the papers. It looks all good. It's just that they were taking the money and right. going on a pleasure cruise for themselves with cars and everything else. So when you realize that, what do you do? How do you stop? How do you mentioned it, you feel embarrassed, you feel ashamed, you got scammed. How do you wrestle with that on a daily basis?
0: Well, it was really, really hard. The embarrassment, the shame, you know, since this has all happened, I've really learned a lot about these financial scams and financial crimes, things that you probably know. I don't know, maybe your listeners might not, but you know, as I started looking into it, you know, 40% of all American adults at one point in time fall prey to a financial crime. Now, those crimes might be $10, they might be $100, they might be $100,000 or more. And it really hits the senior citizens are hit hard, and the lower income people are hit hard. In these, those are kind of the two categories that these people tend to go after. So I learned a lot from that. But, you know, I spent a long time beating myself up. I didn't know how to talk to my children. You know, my children are in their 30s. They're doing well. They work hard. They have families. And I don't want to be their burden. You know, this is on me. I don't want them to now be at home worried about dad. Well, how's dad? You know, this and that. And so I held it inside for a long, long time. And what had happened was the group of us, as one person out of the 200 went to an attorney. The attorney says, well, there's 200 people. This is a class action thing. So let's organize. We started doing Zoom calls and all the rest of this stuff. I've told people before, it was like the Brady Bunch thing, but like on steroids, because there's like 200 people in there.
1: Right,
0: you know?
1: Right.
0: One of the things that the attorney said was, get your stuff together, get your paperwork together, get your files together, because we're going to need them, not only for this suit, but eventually law enforcement's going to need them as well. And, so I tend to be a very regimented person. When I had a file that was about 2 inches thick of, I saved everything. And when I started laying everything out, I wanted to do it chronologically, because in my brain, you know, I'm an IT guy by education. So in my brain, two follows one, three follows two, and so on and so forth. And I wanted to put it in order so that when it got to the attorney, when it got to the FBI, whoever looked at it could easily go through and say, on this day, this happened, on that day, that happened. And I had papers, Kate, I had papers spread out on my kitchen countertop, my dining room table, my couch, my everything had papers on it. And I was organizing everything here and there and here and there. And as I started going through it, I said to myself and started reading through some of this stuff. First off, there was things I missed, very clear cut things in some of these communications that I missed. The other thing too, though, is that as I'm going through this, I went, you know, I really have a story to tell. This is my paperwork tells a story here. And so I sat down, I wasn't sleeping. I was getting 2 or 3 hours of sleep. I was up at 2 o'clock in the morning drinking coffee. It was that type of situation. And I laid everything out. I started organizing. And then I thought, I'm going to sit down here and I'm going to write this out just to get this off my chest.
1: Right.
0: And so I went to Word and I just started typing.

0: and my thoughts came out, and I started documenting everything. And before I knew it, you know, I was up to 70, 80 pages, and then I sent that Word doc off to a friend of mine who's self-published a book on her own about her experience dealing with her husband's cancer treatments and death and those types of things. I sent it off to her, and I said, do you think I have a book? And about 2 days later, she came back and said, I absolutely positively think you have a book and you should tell your story. So that's how that all came about. And you know what? I never told anybody.
1: On the flip side, with Pat Doherty, realizing the pressure of not telling anybody and finally letting everyone know, including his family.
2: 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Stay tuned to Amazing Americans.
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6: In late October 1781, news of the Patriot victory at Yorktown spread fast through the American countryside, with riders and broadsides delivering news that sparked bonfires, toasts, and celebrations from Philadelphia to Boston. An excerpt from a Pennsylvania newspaper reads, quote, "When news arrived here of the surrender of Lord Cornwallis, the citizens, to manifest their joy, repaired to an entertainment provided for them, where 13 patriotic toasts were drank, and in the evening the town was illuminated, and everything was conducted with the greatest decorum. In order for news to reach Europe, it had to travel by ship, which would take more than 4 weeks. More on the reaction to Yorktown across the Atlantic in our next episode, as we commemorate America's 250th anniversary. 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
7: News. I'm Deborah Valentine. President Trump's on a two-day visit to Ireland, meeting with political and business leaders.
8: I'm pleased to say that Ireland is now the sixth largest source of foreign direct investment in the United States, with nearly $392 billion invested in 2025.
7: The president calling for a unified Ireland. U.S. Attorney for the District of Columbia, Jeanine Pirro, leads the Department of Justice's Scam Center Strike Force, designed to dismantle transnational cyber fraud and cryptocurrency scams targeting Americans. Pirro on Fox's Saturday in America.
9: Americans are losing, according to the State Department, up to $12 billion a year to cyber fraud and these scam centers, which are mainly in Southeast Asia.
7: Pirro says her office intercepted $52 million in laundered cryptocurrency in a single day. 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
11: Today we have temperatures warming up to a high in the upper 60s, partly sunny as well, despite the cloud cover sticking around. We have windy conditions making it feel a little chillier. Wind gusts reach as high as 25 miles per hour throughout the afternoon. By nighttime, we have a little more clear skies, just a few clouds with temperatures near 50. By tomorrow, though, sunny blue skies to start the work week with a high in the low 70s. That's your forecast on 102.3 FM, 1270 AM, Triple Talk, WMKT.

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1: We're back with Pat Doherty. Pat, how tough was it to tell people about the Ponzi scheme over what you thought was a good investment for clean energy?
2: I never told anybody about it. I knew the book was coming out on February 18th. It was going to be on Amazon a year ago, so 2025. I knew it was coming out, and I created I do Facebook, that's Instagram, those are my two, you know, I got about a couple thousand followers, and I pre-wrote it, and to tell everybody what happened. And I decided to put it out there at 6 o'clock a.m. Central Time on a Saturday morning, because that's when everybody's scrolling through Facebook, you know, and drinking their coffee and seeing what people are doing. I thought that's my best shot of getting some eyeballs on this. But the week before, the book came out, and I called each of my kids and I said, can I stop over? Can I stop over? And they said yes. So I went to my daughter's and I sat with her and her husband. And I already had the link to Amazon pulled up on my phone, and I already had it set to go. And I started telling them what happened. And they were shocked. And all of a sudden, then I hit send and I sent them a text with a link. And they said, what's this? And I said, I wrote a book. There's the link to the book. They were shocked. So was my son and his wife. So, and then the next weekend, you know, I posted it on Facebook. My phone blew up for 24 straight hours because I hadn't told anybody. But I got to tell you, it was a weight off my shoulders.
1: Exactly, because you told people what happened to you, and it wasn't your fault. You were a victim. But processing that is so hard. And then telling your offspring, telling your children and letting them know. And I'm sure they've said to you since then that they're glad. They're glad that they know, and you didn't take this to extremes, or who knows, because of what people will do when they feel embarrassed or feel ashamed or can't believe they got duped or any of that whatsoever. So you also said, when you laid everything out and you're writing, you put this book together, which again, you can get on Amazon. We've said this a couple of times, and we'll mention again, Wolves in Sheep's Clothing, a Ponzi Victim's Story. When you laid it all out and you said there were things that you missed, what are, like, give us an example, and you talk about this, but give us an example of something you missed that may help somebody in this audience from going down that same path.
2: Well, I can tell you something that I missed, and I document this in the book, that I realized once I went back and looked at all my stuff. As I said, you know, it was constant texting back and forth, constant. There was always an excuse, always a reason. But as I was reading through all of my text messages, I came to one where I was texting with Jonathan Frost, and in his text, he says, I'll get you your payment. I'm just waiting for some other investments to come in. So now, again, I was not a expert on Ponzi. I still am not, but I know a hell of a lot more than I knew 3 years ago. Unfortunately, I would just as soon be ignorant to the fact, but I'm not. But I know that, you know, the classic Ponzi is you invest with me, and then I take your money and I pay off the guy over here, and then I get money from this guy over here and I give it back to Kate. And then everybody thinks that, oh, this is a great investment. You know, I gave Pat some money and, you know, I got my money back with a little interest, and oh, what a great deal, you know. And that was a moment when I saw that the light bulb just went off, and I said, how did I not see that? But it was a situation too, and I try to give myself a little bit of leniency here, that it was literally a daily inundation of texting and calling and where is it and what's going on and what's the reason. And it gets to the point where you just get lost in that whole string, and you have to go back and take a look at what was said at this point in time and go through those things. And then all of a sudden it's like, bingo, there it was. And but at that point in time, I had already invested my money. My money was already gone. And so, I mean, it wasn't like I could have, if I would have saw it that day, bingo, I would have been, you know, back in, you know, Alice in Wonderland territory here, you know,

0: The money was gone by that time.
1: Right. Yeah, and you mentioned the class action suit, and it's funny how you described like the Brady Bunch on steroids. It's funny, like all the faces. But there is something about you're not in this alone. Did you find some relief in saying, "Oh, I this is terrible, but I'm not the only one. Look at all these people. There are some horrible stories, and they're even worse than mine."
0: Yes, and that is again, that's something I talk about in my book. I highlighted three of them. There was a in this process, we did a couple of these big Zoom meetings, but we also ended up, everybody had, you know, there was an email list of about 200 people, and that was keeping us all posted. And so through those emails and through having I never spoke with anybody, but I did email back and forth with a few people. And I also instant messaged a little bit on social media. There was a couple out east that, they lost everything. And at the same time, their 24, 25-year-old son committed suicide. Now, the suicide wasn't related to the Ponzi scheme.
1: Right.
0: He had... I don't know what the problem was, but I think he had some issues that they were dealing with. But what happened was they went from, you know, having the resources to do that to where they had to go and actually start a GoFundMe to for funeral expenses.
1: Wow.
0: And that just, you know, that just compounded on top of there. There was a young man that I met, I would say maybe mid-30s. Had a wife and two or three children at home, nice home. Wife was battling cancer. This whole thing came down on him. They lost their savings. And the last time I talked to him, which has been about a year and a half ago, she was still fighting cancer. They were looking at selling the house because they couldn't stay in the house. I have prayed for them. I've thought about them a lot, and I hope that, you know, she was able to get through the cancer thing and they've rebounded. You know, at 35 years old, you can rebound a little quicker than somebody at 65 years old. And another one that really got under my skin, I never served in the military, but my father was World War II vet. I got three older brothers that all served during the Vietnam era. And my sons served in the Marine Corps. And so, I have a lot of pride in my family service, but I care a lot about the military and people who serve. I have a lot of respect for them. And there was a woman who was at retirement. She had spent 25 years in the military, and she was talked out. She was talked into cashing in her military pension, and they stole that. And to me, all three of these are very lowbrow, at the bottom of the barrel crap. But when you have a career military person who has served this country telling you, you know, and you know this, and you also know that they're never going to get it back. You know what you're doing. You're conspiring in this thing. And with malice, you cheat her out of her military pension. And to me, that takes it right down to the bottom, Kate. Takes it right down to the bottom for me.
1: Wow, no kidding. Here's the upshot of this. You know, the class action suit, and then J.D. Frost gets his comeuppance. What's happened to at least one? Because one still is out there wiggling around and defrauding people, right? His co-conspirator.
0: Well, I can only allege that he is.
1: Right. We think so.
0: We think so.
1: But J.D. Frost, tell everybody what happened with him.
0: So I got to give you a little background in this, that J.D. Frost comes from a very wealthy family from Chattanooga, Tennessee. So the Chattanooga Times Free Press, once this news hit a couple years ago, was all over this stuff. And they were looking for somebody on the inside, like one of the... And listen, I'll talk to whoever, anybody wants to hear my story, I'll talk about it. That's all there is to it.
1: We come back with Pat Doherty, getting the word out about the Ponzi scheme.
2: 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Hey, are you?

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2: Our special guest is Pat Daugherty. 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
5: Curveball hit hard out in the left field. It's in there for a base hit. Horton may have a shot at Brock. Here comes the throw. Don Wirt lets it go, and he runs over 300. They got it.
6: The crack of the bat.
7: There's a swing, and there's another drive to left. 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Whitaker scores.
6: The roar of the crowd.
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14: Clear blue skies on a sunny Sunday afternoon in downtown Detroit. It's the Detroit Tigers taking on the Colorado Rockies, and it's the final game of a three-game weekend series. Greg Gagne alongside Dan Petrie and Peaches. Tigers are going for the sweep today over the Rockies. A really impressive come-from-behind win yesterday to win the series. Tigers have won back-to-back series, and now a chance to get a sweep before the road trip.
15: Yeah, and I mean, how big would that be before heading to three big games against the Blue Jays in Toronto? 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
14: We'll hear from manager A.J. 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

0: A.J. Hinch Show. A preview of today's game with Tigers manager A.J. 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
1: And back on the Detroit Tigers pregame show, Tiger manager A.J. Hinch met with the media prior to today's game against the Colorado Rockies. And the first thing he addressed this morning was an update on both Jack Flaherty and Justin Verlander.
2: Yeah, it was a productive day, which was encouraging. You know, both guys, I thought, did a good job of a unique situation given day game, you know, end of the year. Just trying to accomplish something. You know, Jack brought his normal edge. JV brought his normal questions. And it was a productive day. So Jack is going to have a normal 5-day and then get a rehab outing in Toledo. Whatever day that is, we'll pick after his bullpen sessions. He'll go to Toronto with us as a rehabber and then have another outing and hopefully just continue to build a little bit of capacity. So he's pretty set. JV is scheduled on, it's like a 7-day plan. So he is going to, you know, yesterday he didn't have the hitter swing, but he got some feedback from him. He did throw as hard as he's thrown really in the last, you know, month plus. That was a good sign. You know, I got to check with him to see how he felt today. He'll get a couple bullpen sessions, and then there will be something in Chicago pregame, like a live BP or sim game of some sort, to try to push that intensity and volume even more, which would then put him on track for another 7 days after that. So, like in pencil, we're aiming for that last weekend, which we know is going to be an emotional, important weekend for him. But also, if we can get him, you know, in that series, you know, roughly on that Saturday, that would be that 7-day cadence for the next two sessions. So he's got a lot of mound sessions between then. He's got some questions to answer. You know, I'm cautious to throw it out there too firm because a lot of things can happen between now and then, and we've seen that. And he's really battling. You know, he's going to pitch through whatever. But I, you know, we can't have a setback of any sort. And, you know, I don't want to make a false promise that I, until I actually can make a promise.
3: Talk to how you lead today. And Cody asked a good question about, you know, how he looked like he was getting in a bad habit of kind of opening his hips. But he explained that that's just the way he hits and he's got to kind of deal with that. Mm-hmm. You guys accept that too in terms of that's just his.
2: Yeah, I think it is the way he hits. His natural body mechanics are a little bit of a stride open. And, you know, if you're not close enough to play, you can run out of bat on the outside third. If you a ball that tracks the outside, a slider, a cutter, you know, the way that he gets pitched can create some issues if you overdo it. So, yes, he is naturally going to be an open front side style hitter, you know, called step in the bucket. You know, kind of his approach. But even in that being natural, you can do it too much. And when you get going a little bit too fast or you get going a little too far, then you get exposed. And I think that happened to him in a couple series that teams were really good at dotting the ball away and getting the ball cutting away from him. The guys that could land the slider a little bit early in the count and get him to expand late. That's where you saw the performance start to slip a little bit against right-handed pitching and left-handed pitching that could fade the ball away from him. You tighten it up a little bit, albeit still open, and you get some of the results from yesterday, which were some rocketed balls the opposite way, even though it looks like he's moving, you know,

0: to the pull side. He's a gifted bat to ball guy, and he makes really good decisions in terms of what to swing at. But that's the sort of tug and pull between, you know, being natural with your hitting and not overdoing it.
1: And that was Tiger manager A.J. Hinch. Around the League is coming up next on the Detroit Tigers Radio Network.
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7: 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In the month of September, you got two kinds of numbers. You got the tragic number, the number of games you got to lose and somebody else has to win to eliminate you from the postseason altogether. And then you have the happier number, the magic number, the number of games you got to win and other teams have to lose to get you to the second season. And the White Sox officially have a magic number of 12 after a win last night. Sox in the Show Me State taking on the Cardinals, down 5-4, top of the ninth inning. Randall Grichuk made things interesting.
8: Fly ball into right. Back goes Scott to the wall. It's gone! Grichuk got it! A two-run shot, and the White Sox have the lead!
7: White Sox win at 6-5. Grichuk having a great season, rocking an OPS close to 900, and the White Sox move one game closer to clinching the AL Central for the first time since 2021. 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How about 8 Jackson Jobe strikeouts? If he does, you get awesome odds at plus 1050. This has been Around the League on the Detroit Tigers Radio Network.
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1: Tigers fans, welcome to our From the Field report. I'm Carol Wolfbauer, and joining us today is Eduardo Valencia. And Valencia, what a great day it was for this Tigers team yesterday. For you, especially at the plate, a 3-for-4 day. What's the key to success for you like that?
2: Yeah, I mean, he's so grateful for all the team, like hitting what we're doing yesterday. Mm-hmm. And he's so grateful for me, like, help the team in every moment. Like, I think that I start two innings with in base. And that's really for the team because that's what we need right now, like, more motivation. Like, mm-hmm. we need to be, like, together. Like, we talk in the clubhouse. We need to be together at the field. Mm-hmm. We need to talk everyone, like, help every year, like, about the pitcher that we're facing. And that's so good. Yesterday was so special day for us. Was really good. Just being a motivation. Never gave up. You know, we never gave up our inning. We never gave up our game.
1: It's got to be hard to not give up in those moments, but to bounce back like that in the eighth inning, how much fun is it to be a part of an inning like that?
2: Yeah, it's really fun. I mean, how you started with a double, Gleyber following Riley, and I did like a bomb face, and I did like base hit. And everyone like was just focused to get a good at bats, and I mean everybody after like waltz, get a waltz, and it's really good. Mm-hmm. It's really good like combination, like be together and really good at bat for everybody. And this team was fighting all game for that, and we deserve it, and we did it.
1: And to watch the other guys ahead of you having those good at bats, does that help bring some more confidence to you as you get ready to step up?
2: Of course. When you saw your guys like taking good at bats, it's like motivation for you. Like, we need to take a good at bats, you know, because we need to be like focusing the game, and everything like that is like really good. And everybody take a really good at bats, and it's a really good game for us yesterday.
1: Mm-hmm. And you hopped on early in that at bat into eighth, but a lot of the guys had to have really patient, disciplined at bats. How difficult is that just for a player to stay calm?
2: Yeah, that's what we need. Like, be disciplined in the home plate. Like, take a good at bats, because that's what we need. We need run yesterday. We need to score yesterday. So that's what we need. Like, be together. Don't give up. And we've come back like for 6 runs, 8 runs in the last inning. That's like really good for us. Like, help the pitchers, help the team, and help the city. You know, Detroit was really good yesterday in the field. So we need to help the team, help the city, and we are for here.
1: How you got up twice in that inning, but that celebration at third base was awesome to watch. And you had a great reaction as well in that moment. How does it feel to watch your fellow rookie do something like that?
2: Yeah, it's really fun for us. Like, he's so expressive guy, and me too. So that's why we love play together, because we are like that. Mm-hmm. And how you get a, like, I don't know, like 12 pitch at bat. It was like really fun. Hit a triple after that with 2 RBI. That's really special, you know. He's really good hitter. He's really good guy. So he did what he needed to do, and he's doing. Like, the time he's here, he's doing, and that's so special, that moment. I'm really, really, like, excited. Mm-hmm.
1: And another special moment yesterday. Finally, it's Fiesta Tigres weekend. Beautiful weekend celebrating all the Latin culture. You're out in the bullpen. You didn't get to be on the field for the ceremony, but you're wearing the Venezuelan flag around your shoulders, biggest smile on your face. How special is that?
2: Yeah, that's so special for me. Like, every time that I can put my flag on me, I'm going to be, like, grateful. So that's like really good special moment. I can't see me in the TV, but I can like, okay, I'm there. I wanna show my flag. I wanna like know everybody from like when I'm from and when I come. Mm-hmm. And that's really good special for me. Like, Fiesta Tigres is really special, and Detroit was like every

0: Everybody was with us yesterday, and that's really fun and really special for us, the Venezuelan guy and all Latin guys. It's really, really, really special.
1: Mm-hmm. Thank you so much, Eduardo.
0: No, thank you.
1: Tigers fans, that was Eduardo Valencia joining us here on the broadcast as we are celebrating Fiesta Tigres weekend at the ballpark. But don't go anywhere. We have more pregame coming up here on the Detroit Tigers Radio Network.
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11: When news of the Patriot victory at Yorktown finally reached European shores on November 1781, it was devastating to the British. In Lord Cornwallis's official dispatch, published in the London Gazette on December 15th, he attempted to defend himself. Quote, "I never saw York in a very favorable light, but when I was found I was to be attacked in it in so unprepared a state by so powerful an army and artillery, nothing but the hopes of relief would have induced me to attempt its defense." The relief is a reference to supplies and reinforcements from fellow General Clinton, which did eventually arrive in Yorktown, but not until October 24th, 5 days after Cornwallis' surrender. Clinton later published his own side of the story, sparking a public controversy in Britain. More to come as we commemorate America's 250th anniversary. On Triple Talk, WMKT.
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12: Get that running away from the lefties. He can get strikeouts. He can get those little weak ground balls to second base.
13: It's that time of day, Dan, for some starting lineups.
12: Oh, you got it. 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

0: 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For the Rockies, leading off in center field, Jake McCarthy. Batting second at second base, Adiel Amador. Batting third, the shortstop, Cole Kerrig. Batting fourth at first base, TJ Rumfield. Batting fifth, the designated hitter, Mickey Moniak. Batting sixth in right field, Troy Johnston. Batting seventh at third base, Vimael Machin. Doing the catching and batting eighth, Brett Sullivan. And batting ninth in left field, Zach Veen. For the Tigers, leading off, the designated hitter, Kevin McGonigal. Batting second at second base, Hao-Yu Lee. Batting third at third base, Colt Keith. Batting fourth in left field, Riley Green. Doing the catching and batting fifth, Dylan Dingler. Batting sixth in center field, Max Clark. Batting seventh at first base, Spencer Torkelson. Batting eighth in right field, Zach McKinstry. And batting ninth, the shortstop, John Peck.
1: 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Just a perfect mid-September day for baseball. First pitch of the ball game is brought to you by McLaren Health, the official healthcare system of the Detroit Tigers, as Jackson Job is completing his warm-up tosses. It's a busy day here in downtown Detroit. This game getting moved up to 12:10 start time because right next door, a couple hundred feet away, Detroit Lions will be taking on the New Orleans Saints as the NFL kicks off their season today. But we still have baseball to play, Peaches.
0: Yeah, but this is nice to see downtown Detroit just alive like this in the early going when the Lions and Tigers overlap. It's really nice when you get down here early. You got all the traffic, all the tailgaters. It's just a special afternoon, and especially when the weather cooperates like it is today.
1: Yeah, this is the first time I've been here for a Lions-Tigers game on the same day. And downtown this morning driving it was fun to see.
0: You bet.
1: I mean, there were people everywhere, everybody walking around in either Lions jerseys or Tigers jerseys. And look, we know it's a great sports town. When it's days like today, it just accentuates that. Jackson Job, the right-hander, all set to go as Jake McCarthy leads off the game for Colorado. First pitch of the game is a four-seamer, and Dylan Dingler is going to challenge on the first pitch of the game, Peaches.
0: Wow. I mean, and Dylan, I mean, you know he wouldn't do that if he wasn't certain.
1: And,
0: It. It was borderline, but, I mean, that's Dylan. He knows when he feels strongly about something, he's going to do it.
1: So we have a challenge on the very first pitch of today's game, and Jackson Job now ahead 0-1 on McCarthy. Third baseman pulled in on the grass. The next pitch is lifted in the air. Foul third base side. Colt Keith giving chase by the seats. Falls into the netting. The netting preventing him from falling into the front row. It's going to be a foul ball, and it's nothing and two on McCarthy.
0: Boy, that was a little different than what happened the other day on Kevin McGonigal when he went in and pushed the net out of the way and made the catch. Colt Keith just went in there with his glove, maybe taking a lesson from Kevin McGonigal just going in with that glove, but unable to come up with the catch.
1: Kevin went the safe route, trying to brace himself. Colt, that was reckless abandon right there. Just going for it. Give him credit there. It's strike two. Colt now backs up a few steps, even with the bag, as McCarthy's in a hole, nothing in two. He was 1-for-4 yesterday with a couple of RBIs. Check swing on a slider, and he went around on the appeal. So first strike of the game for Jackson Job. One gone here in the first inning. First inning presented by Rocket Mortgage, own the dream. Umpires today, Ryan Blackney is at third. Ron Culpa is the crew chief at second. Manny Gonzalez at first. James Jean has the plate.
0: Boy, I like that start. How about that? Establishing the fastball. And you get a challenge and then a check swing. Beautiful.
1: Adiel Amador, the hitter, and he will take a four-seamer low and away for ball one. Jackson, 1-9 will be facing left-handers today. 7 true lefties, 2 switch hitters, of which Amador is one. The 1-0 pitch. That's outside. It's 2 balls and no strikes. The 24-year-old native of Irving, Texas, Jackson Job, Tigers' first-round pick, number 3 overall in 2021 out of Heritage High School in Oklahoma City, Oklahoma. 2 balls, no strikes, the count on Amador. Next pitch is a called strike on the outside corner on the cutter. Amador is now going to challenge, so 2 challenges with the in a span of 5 pitches. As we look up to the scoreboard, this one, I think he's

0: going to lose it, and he does. It's a strike.
1: Yeah, I think those are the hard ones where it's those backdoor pitches where it looks like it's well off the plate, and then it works its way back and just clips that outer edge. Kind of fooled Amador, and it's another one. They're just down to one challenge already.
0: The 2-1 pitch is lifted in the air deep down the right field line. If it's fair, it's trouble, and that ball is gone, a home run. Adiel Amador with his fourth home run of the season, and he gives the Rockies a 1-0 lead here in the top of the first inning, Dan.
1: Yeah, that's a four-seam fastball. It's just in one of those happy zones for the lefty. It's the down and on the inner third of the plate. After all the pitches being away, away, away, he finally saw one inside and dropped the barrel and got it right down the right field line to give the Rockies an early lead.
0: Rockies had a lead in yesterday's ballgame, and we'll talk about that because it was a day the Tigers haven't seen in a long time, battling back from multiple three-run deficits. First pitch to Cole Kerrig, the switch hitter, is taken for a called strike on the inside corner. Lefties this season, Dan, hitting 222 against Jackson Joe. Righties have the platoon edge at 324, but the power has been off of lefties. Curveball cut on and missed, and Kerrig's in a hole, nothing in two. That's now five home runs of the 60s allowed. Five have come to left-handed hitters. Kerrig, an 0-for-4 day yesterday. He's 2-for-8 in the series. Rookie hitting 262 on the year. Job delivers. It's a swing and a miss. Doubled up on the curveball, and that's strike three. Two strikeouts in the first inning for Jackson Job.
1: Well, that's that curveball that he's so happy with just a couple starts ago that was working while playing catch in the outfield. Changed his grip and is throwing it harder, and it's really made a difference. Really good to see him throw two in a row, and especially the bite and the downward action they had to him to get the second out of the inning, second strikeout.
0: Two down for TJ Rumfield, and the first pitch that he sees is just below the zone. It's ball one on a four-seam fastball. For the Tigers in the field today, Riley Green in left, Max Clark in center, Zach McKinstry is in right, Colt Keith at third, John Peck's at short, Hau Yuli at second, Spencer Torkelson's at first. The 1-0 pitch up and outside on a change, and it's two balls and no strikes. The first inning was a troubled spot for Jackson in his last start against the Guardians. Dan ended up escaping that inning with only one run allowed, but his pitch count really was elevated. He ended up going five. The 2-0 pitch is taken at the knees, a called strike on a slider, and it's 2-1.
1: But he really, I think, showed a lot of moxie in that game because he had bases loaded and a 3-1 count, and he was in danger of walking in the tying run.
0: 2-1 is lifted in the air to left. Riley Green going back and now to his left. Waves off Max Clark. He'll make the catch, and the side is retired. Rockies get a run on the Amador homer. We head to the last of the first inning. It's 1-0 Rockies. Tigers coming to bat on the home of Detroit Tigers baseball presented by Meyer.
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0: blown through one. If he misses on that one, they're going to be out of challenges in the first inning.
1: Ball on one pitch. McGonigal, a wave and a miss on a curveball, and it's 1-2. Rockies, they were out of challenges in the fifth inning yesterday, yeah. Dan. This is a Rockies team that has struggled mightily over the last couple of seasons. Gabriel Hughes, in his 11 starts this season, is 0-7. He's got a 5.81 ERA. Right-hander, third base out of the rubber, into his motion. The 1-2 pitch to McGonigal clanks off the glove of the catcher, Sullivan, up and outside. It evens the count up at 2 balls and 2 strikes.
0: Here, Gabriel Hughes, you want, after yesterday's tough loss and knowing that the bullpen's a little beat up on the back end, you know, you want to take it upon yourself to get deep in the game and just give his team a lift here. They could certainly use one.
1: The 2-2, McGonigal puts it on the ground towards first and foul. It again at 2 balls and 2 strikes. Kevin McGonigal, 37 multi-hit games this season. He went 2-for-5 in yesterday's game. That's second most amongst rookies at the major league level this season. Chase Solotter of the Guardians leading the way with 40. The 2-2, McGonigal swings, fouls it away, stays alive, and he'll see another pitch with the count even at 2-2. It's the most by a Tiger multi-hit games since Austin Jackson. Hit 51 multi-hit games, Dan, in 2010 for the Tigers. The 2-2. McGonigal swings, puts it on the ground to second. Amador scoops with his feet planted in the outfield. Flips on to first. McGonigal retired, and there's one gone here. And the Tiger first for Hal Yu Lee. Gabriel Hughes. Still in search of that first win as a professional. Last time out, took a loss against the Yankees. He pitched pretty well in the Bronx. That was back on September 8th. How you leave monster day at the plate yesterday with 3 hits. First pitch, take a fastball up and in, and that's ball one.
0: Yeah, Hughes is making his 12th start, as you said, Greg, and one relief appearance, and that one relief appearance did result in a save for Hughes.
1: The 1-0. Lee puts it in the air, first base side, curling towards the seats. Outfield, Troy Johnson giving it chase, but that's well into the seats. Count evens up, add a ball and a strike. Yeah, that was his major league debut where he earned the save in 3 scoreless innings of work. Against the Yankees last time out, 2 runs, one of them earned, only allowed 4 hits. He lasted 5 innings. No walks and 6 strikeouts. The 1-1, Lee fouls it back to the net. It's 1-2.
0: Yeah, that fastball averages just a tick above 92, but the four-seam, anyway, just has a little bit of a cutting action on it. You know, he's just coming right after he throws it over 50% of the time, but we're just seeing just enough, just a little tiny little cut on it.
1: The 1-2 pitch. Got him looking. Strike 3 called on a slider that just was perfect on the outside rail. 2 gone for Colt Keith.
0: Yeah, that was just perfectly located. It had a nice shape to it. It went straight down, didn't really have any of the horizontal break to it. And it was just started on that outside edge and stayed on that outside edge. And maybe Hao Yu Lee was just thinking, you know what, that's got to move a little bit off the plate. And it held true. Perfect pitch.
1: 2 gone here in the bottom of the first. It's 1-0 Rockies. First pitch to Keith is taken for a strike on a 4-seam fastball away, and it's an 0-1 count. This game is brought to you in part by Meijer, official grocery partner of the Detroit Tigers. No balls and a strike on Keith. 1-for-3 day yesterday with an RBI. Fouls this one up the first baseline just past Anthony Sanders. It's 0-2. Rockies in the field today. Zach Veen in left, Jake McCarthy in center, Troy Johnson in right. By Mael Machin at third, Cole Kerrig at short, Adeyal Amador at second, TJ Rumfield at first, Brett Sullivan behind the plate catching. Hunter Goodman had the plate each of the first 2 games of this series, and again, Gabriel Hughes on the mound. 0-2 the count on Keith, the pitch just below bottom rail for ball one. 1-2 count. He's been around the strike zone, Dan.
0: Yeah, he does. He kind of, and especially with that fastball, he challenges them. So that's a pitch that you might want to jump on.
1: The 1-2 is curveball spiked in the dirt. It's a 2-2 count.
0: And then that's the thing. If you can just anything down, let it go, because he tries to get chase on that curveball, on that changeup. So it just, if you're up there and you're

0: searching for that, hunting that four-seam fastball, you're going to get a good one to hit and just take advantage of it.
1: The 2-2, Keith fouls it away, third base side and out of play. Here's the number that just jumped out at me, Dan, with Gabriel Hughes. He's appeared six times at Coors Field at home. He's appeared six times on the road.
0: Yeah, yeah.
1: His ERA almost four runs a game higher away.
0: Isn't that amazing?
1: From Coors Field. The 2-2, liner to left. On the run is Veen. Can he catch up to it? Reaches out. He cannot. It one hops the wall and skips into the Tiger bullpen. It's a ground rule double for Colt Keith, his 17th double of the year. Took a fastball away, went with the pitch, goes to the opposite field, and the Tigers have their first base runner of the game.
0: Well, see, there's a perfect example of you're going to get a good fastball to hit, and Colt Keith, as we know, if the ball is kind of elevated a little bit on that outer part of the plate, that's exactly what he does, is he shoots it into left. That one was slicing away from Zach Veen and just bounced over for a ground rule double. Now Riley's got a runner in scoring position.
1: Riley's had a nice series at the plate, 5-for-9 with a double, a triple, and three RBIs. Tigers looking for the sweep this afternoon, down 1-0 here in the first inning. First pitch to Riley Green is a changeup for a called strike away. Riley, 281 on the year, 19 home runs. He's driven in 68. One homer shy of his third consecutive 20 home run season. Big lead for Keith at second. Pitch to Riley is away, and the count evens, ball and a strike. One nothing Rockies, bottom of the first. Only meeting between these two clubs this season. The Tigers have had a lot of success over the Rockies in recent years. Here's the 1-1. Green takes away, two balls and a strike, doubled up on the changeup to Riley. AJ Hinch. Four righties, five lefties in his lineup today against this Colorado right-hander. He sets right above the belt, looks back at the runner at second, deals on the 2-1. Green takes a called strike, another changeup, Dan, and the count evens up at 2-2.
0: Yeah, just made a slight little adjustment, started it more towards the middle of the plate and let it run on the outside corner after missing away with the previous one.
1: He's above as the 2-2. Is outside on a fastball, runs it full. He's above 50% of fastball usage to both right-handed and left-handed batters. Changeup, he'll throw that about 15% of the time to lefties. 3-2 on Riley Green. Hughes kicks and offers. Green swings, sends a deep drive to left. Veen going back. He's at the warning track. He looks up and it's gone! Touch them all, Riley Green, number 20 of the year for Riley, goes the other way, and the Tigers flip the scoreboard here in the first inning. It's 2-1 Tigers.
0: Boy, just Gabriel Hughes is just thinking, you know what, I'm off to a really good start here. I got the first two guys out, and then Colt Keith doubles, and then Riley Green takes a curveball on the outside part of the plate that's up just slightly. He goes with it and shoots it into the Tigers' bullpen. And just like that, the Tigers are in front, 2-1.
1: Now Dylan Dingler, that was a Little Caesars Pizza home run. Order online for delivery or pizza portal pickup as Ding takes a called strike. So that home run gives Riley three straight seasons of 20 or more homers. And he becomes the fifth Tiger to have three 20 or more home run seasons by the age of 25 or younger. Joining Travis Fryman, Jason Thompson, Al Kaline, and Rudy York. The 0-1. Dingler puts it in the air, first base side, foul into the seats, and it's nothing and two.
0: I think he's the first Tiger with three 20 consecutive home run seasons since J.D. Martinez back in 2016. So another highlight to be very, very proud of.
1: Having a tremendous year at the plate, the 0-2. Dingler takes a curveball down and away. And Dan, I thought you brought up something really good at the top of the show. He got to two outs quickly, and now Gabriel Hughes up to 25 pitches, and that is a very taxed Rockies bullpen. The wind to the 1-2 on Dingler. Swings and sends it in the air down the right field line, foul and out of play. So about the worst case scenario for Warren Schaefer is your starting pitcher approaching the 30-pitch mark in the first inning after you had to use all those pitches the last 2 days.
0: Well, the other thing, I mean, it just started with you-know-who at the top.

0: Kevin McGonigal, making him throw seven. And then he was very, very careful with Riley, and Riley made him pay for it.
1: Dingler takes it away on a changeup, and the count goes even at 2 balls and 2 strikes. 2-1 Tigers here in the first inning. Rockies hit a home run to get on the board. Tigers answered it with a 2-run home. 2 balls, 2 strikes. Hughes steps back into the line, deals on the 2-2 pitch. Dingler fouls away yet another. That one right off the facing of the press box. Now, Chris McCoskey's gotten so close this season, Dan. He can keep all the foul balls down there, though.
0: Yeah, absolutely. I didn't bring my glove with me, so I'm hoping none get up here.
1: The 2-2 is a swing and a tapper to short. Coming in is Carrick. He will fire on to first, and the side is retired. Riley Green, his 20th home run of the season, gives the Tigers a 2-1 lead as we head to the top of the second here on the Detroit Tigers Radio Network, presented by Meijer.
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0: Great day for baseball here in downtown Detroit. It's 2-1 Tigers on top. The second inning is brought to you by the Michigan Lottery. Play Michigan Lottery's Gem 7's instant tickets today. They're instant fun for everyone. We have something flying around the booth here, Peaches.
1: Yeah, a little bee likes to come and say hi to me.
0: You know, you're so sweet that you just attract the bumblebees.
1: Must be the cologne.
0: Hickey Moniak takes a called strike, and it's an 0-1. I thought I detected a hint of something on you today.
1: Nah, you know, it's work with you. I get to shave.
0: Pitch fouled away into the seats, and it's nothing and two. You know, we were talking the other day about your patented mustache and the origins of that, and you couldn't remember when you decided you were going to grow that out. 0-2 from Job. Swing and a miss. Got him on the curveball. Jackson's got his third strike out of the game, and there's one gone here in the second.
1: Well, there's that curveball again, and it was wicked. But the biggest thing is, behind that, is getting ahead 0-2 and then dropping that curveball in there, and Moniak had no shot.
0: So one away here in the Rockies, second for Troy Johnston. Third baseman Keith plays off the line. John Peck had short-shaded up the middle. First pitch swinging is a fly ball into shallow right field. Coming in, Zach McKinstry reaches up, makes the catch. Couple of quick outs for Jackson Job, Dan.
1: Yeah, very nice. You know, just, and again, I just think that last outing against Cleveland helped Jackson. Just, you know, like I said, he was a one pitch away from walking in the tying run, went to 3-1 and came back and struck out Angel Hanau, and then got Bailey on the easy little ground ball, and that was it until a Brian Rocchio home run. So he didn't lose his confidence, and I think now that the Tigers got those two runs, he's confident again.
0: Imael Machin, the hitter, he takes the ball up, and after that walk to load the bases in the first inning, his last start, Dan, he had retired the next 12 hitters before giving up that home run to Rocchio. There's a cut and a miss on a slider, and the count

0: goes even at a ball and a strike. So once he found his groove in that game, getting out of that first inning, and that was backs against the wall right there. If Tiger pitching was thin that day, and the last thing the Tigers needed was for him to give up more runs in that first inning and not even go an inning. Machin swings and misses, and it's 1-2.
1: But he didn't. He just learned that valuable lesson from the previous start in Minnesota, where he kind of got frustrated and was down on himself. And this time he just kept his composure and I'll figure it out. And he, boy, did he figure it out.
2: The line. Does Green Bay start 1-0 or 0-1 against Kyler Murray, Kevin O'Connell, and the Vikings? We've also got the Commanders and the Eagles. Is this a potential playoff preview? Two mobile quarterbacks as well, but the problem for Washington, Laremy Tunsil, torn triceps August 8th, was hoping to improve to keep Jaden Daniels protected, a new offensive unit in the nation's capital. Cowboys and Giants, Jackson Dart, John Harbaugh era begins in earnest, but Dallas has an enormous historical edge. Prescott, Dak that is, has won 14 straight against the G-men. And how about Denver and Kansas City on Monday night? Patrick Mahomes' comeback versus the Broncos defense. Denver has led the NFL in sacks the last two seasons. We will see what's in store on Monday Night Football. Bo Nix 3-1 against Kansas City in his career. We now send it to the two Dans, Dan Campbell with Dan Miller here on the Detroit Lions.
3: Celebrating the greatest country in the world, 250 years in the making.
4: While British generals Cornwallis and Clinton publicly debated which of the two deserved more responsibility for their defeat at Yorktown in October 1781, King George remained defiant. But public opinion turned quickly, with some London newspapers calling the war a disaster. In February 1782, a House of Commons vote collapsed the government of Lord North, which was supported by King George, effectively conceding American independence. According to a contemporary edition of the Norwich Mercury, the vote to end the war was close, with 234 in favor and 215 against, a margin of just 19. The newspaper goes on to read, "In consequence of this important decision, the nation are at last within the prospect of enjoying the blessings of a peace with America." The Treaty of Paris in our next episode, as we commemorate America's 250th anniversary. On Triple Talk, WMKT.
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4: All right, as we take a look at the Saints and the Lions lineup for today, it's brought to you by Eagle Leasing and Lomas. I think what a lot of people are looking at with this Lions team, something we touched on earlier, that offensive line looked like Christian Mahogany was repping with the ones going in. Dan Campbell kind of left it open between him and Ben Bartsch, but let's just assume for a moment it's Mahogany. What's the most important thing for those guys?
5: Consistency, Dan. You have to be consistent on the offensive line. That means what your play important for these guys and the chemistry on the offensive line.
4: 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The Lions defense, as you look at this, needs to contain Tyler Shuck.
5: Yes.
4: I mean, look, he is the answer at quarterback for New Orleans. They believe they've found their guy. They finished last year winning 4 out of 5, 5 out of 8. He was the starter at the end of last year. He can beat you with his legs, as we talked about with the head coach.
5: Yep.
4: He can beat you with his arm. This is a multidimensional player.
5: He really is, Dan. And what a lot of people don't realize, this guy was first team all rookie. So he played his way into that position. So he is a very good quarterback. And like you said, he can use his legs. So it's going to be very important for our pass rush to make sure we contain this guy, keep him in the bubble, and don't let him get outside and hurt us.
4: I am excited to see, as I said a moment ago with Dan Campbell, this defensive line.
5: Yeah.
4: Saw a lot of things during camp.
5: I think as he goes, that defensive line is going to go because of things that he's able to do. Eat up two blockers, you know, penetrate. That's why I think Tyreek would help him. I think a DJ Wanham. I think a Ben Stilley. All those guys that that Coach Campbell talked about during training camp, I think all those guys will be able to contribute and help our defensive line and help Aleem McNeil.
4: And we're looking at that secondary.
5: Yes.
4: Look, there was questions coming into camp about it. And Lomas, look, the only way you can really answer questions is right here.
5: That's
4: right now.
5: Right.
4: Is in these games.
5: Yep.
4: Is when you do it, when it counts in the win column and the loss column. And now these guys in the secondary know that. But here's the key. When you start talking about Avante Maddox and Chuck Clark, these are guys that have NFL starts under their belt.
5: Yes.
4: This isn't the Legion of Whom. This is a group of guys that have been in this league and have put a lot of reps out there. And when you throw in DJ Reed as well, you've got guys that are going to be able to do it, and they understand what's being asked of them and rock your scene as well.
5: Yeah, and I think the biggest thing for them being the secondary is alignment and assignment. And when you got veterans back there, they could get you lined up. They can help you with your assignments, and you're right. I think that gives Calvin Shepard a little bit more confidence in this secondary, knowing that you got veteran guys that have experience under their belt, and they'll be able to help through some of the tough times, if there are tough times.
4: And right in the middle of it is that linebacking core, which the Lions are going to ask a lot of, with Jack Campbell being in the middle of everything.
5: Yeah, man, I tell you what, man, I'm impressed with our linebacking core. Think about Derek Barnes. You think about our new guy, Devin White, in there. Rodrigo hadn't really played. So I think we have depth there, too, along with some very, very good players.
4: Talking about possibilities, and that's what a new season brings, and that's what the Lions are looking for as they get underway today. Game one against the Saints. Kickoff is approaching. Stick around. Much more coming up on the Detroit Lions Radio.
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0: We're so glad you're with us. Kickoff approaches. 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
9: 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A beautiful 9/11 tribute going on right now at Ford Field as we get set to kick off the 2026 season. Out today for the Lions, Christian Issian and Anis Rakestraw Jr., who figures to have and hopes to have a landmark campaign this year in 2026 after not being able to contribute much at all in 2024 and 2025. And you heard me mention the Saints ended the season winning four of their last five. They didn't give up more than 26 points in any individual game and only gave up 20 at all in two of their final five. 17.2 points per game allowed in their final five. That defense, you heard Dan Campbell talk about it this week, right? And whereas the offense, in my opinion, is clearly edge Lions, right? The defense, maybe not so much. It's going to be interesting to see what New Orleans does defensively to kind of get Jared Goff off of his spots today. So that'll be interesting to find out. New OC Drew Petzing's debut. Let's send it back to Dan and Lomas.
0: Just a beautiful rendition of our national anthem from Mike Phillips there.
10: I love that, man. I just love the way he holds that note, voice.
0: Absolutely beautiful.
10: Awesome.
0: Yeah, no doubt about it. Ready to go. Lions and Saints. Let's talk about this Saints team for a second. Won 4 out of 5 to close last year. They think they're the Lions from 22 and that they've found something and they're ready to roll.
10: I mean, Kellen Moore has them fired up. They're ready to go. I know their defensive end, Granderson, said they want to come out and play fast. They want to play hard against the Detroit Lions and prove that they're a team that belongs in this league.
0: What jumps out at you about them? Is it the offense? Is it the defense? What's come together in New Orleans?
10: I think it's the offense for me, Dan. I think when you add in a guy like Travis Achane, you already have Alvin Kamara, you know, and you have Chris Olave. You have weapons around there. Now they're just waiting on the quarterback to take that next step, and I think they hope he will.
0: Cap'n set it out to midfield. They'll meet there with our referee, Alan Eck. We'll find out which team will get the kickoff first. Lions represented by Amon-Ra St. Brown, Jahmyr Gibbs, Jack Campbell, Jared Goff. Down we go.
11: Visiting team, they will call the toss. Tyler, this side is heads, this side is tails. What's your choice?
12: Tails.
11: Tails has been called. Tails, New Orleans has won the toss.
12: Sure.
11: You want the ball, correct? Which way you want to kick?

0: wants to throw, loads once, now throws, knocked out at the line and incomplete. Was looking that time for Tesla, but it got knocked down at the line. Devon Godshaw.
1: Yep.
0: Was in there. Chase Young, I think, is the one who got a hand on it, coming off a career year last year. 10 sacks in 12 games for these Saints.
1: But never is the force that we thought he was going to be.

0: that pressure coming too. Vernon Broughton was right behind him that time. Laporta, two catches, 27 yards. Lions first down from their own 49. Gibbs the single back behind Goff. Jared takes, turns, gives to Jameer. Starts left, comes back right. Spins out of a tackle, gets into Saint territory. Down near the 45-yard line, gain of six on the play. Julian Blackman and Nathan Shepard team up to make the stop.
1: Early penetration that time forced Jameer to kind of cut it back, but he just does a nice job with his vision. He's always seeing things, and he's always helping the offensive linemen set up their blocks.
0: Second down and four from the Saints 45. I formation behind Goff. Up back Laporta, deep back Gibbs. Jared takes, tosses to Jameer, running left. Gets it up. There he goes, right side, inside the 30, inside the 25, down to the 24-yard line. Sam Laporta, who was lined up as the up back that time with a nice block to help spring him. 21 yards on the play. And we have a Lion injured on the play. That is one of the big guys down there. I don't have a jersey number yet. See if we can catch off the replay who that might have been. 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Lions medical staff out there taking a look. We're going to take a break. We'll come right back with it in a moment on the Detroit Lions Radio Network.
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0: All right, Christian Mahogany was the injured Lion, up and off under his own power. Ben Bartsch in for him at left guard. Ninth play of this drive coming up. The Lions so far 65 yards and eight plays, 4:07 off the clock. Goff will move in behind center. First and 10 from the 24. Gives it to Gibbs. Right side bounces it outside the numbers to the 15. Dives down to the 13-yard line. That'll be another Lions first down and a gain of 11 on the play.
1: Oh, I just love that scheme, that blocking scheme just then, where you kind of set up the defensive end and you have the tight end come down and crack block on him. And it was just a nice job. Again, Sam Laporta, somebody that we missed last year that could do it in the pass and in the run game.
0: Red Zone offense brought to you by Family Heating, Cooling, and Electric. Family in their red trucks in the red zone for you. Here come the Lions now. First and 10 from the 13 of New Orleans. I formation behind Goff. Deep back is Gibbs. Jared takes, turns, gives to Jameer. Looks for the cutback lane. Tackled as he gets down to the 11-yard line. Gain of two. Caden Ellis with the stop.

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1: Yeah, Dan, a couple of plays ago, they got a play where they got big Blake Miller out leading the block, and the big fella can move. I love how he's moving out there so far.
0: Second down and 8, Lions from the Saints 11. Scoreless so far, Lions knocking on the door. Vaki in at running back. Goff turns, gives it to him. Nope, Goff wants to throw, does left side. It is too wide for Amon-Ra St. Brown down at the 2-yard line. So it will bring up now a 3rd and 8 for the Lions from the 11.
1: Yeah, a lot of pressure for Caden Ellis that time on Jared Goff. He just had to get the ball out of his hands. Couldn't let that route develop the way he needed it.
0: Yeah, when those quarterbacks go play action and turn their back to the line and look up and there's a guy right in your face, it changes things quickly.
1: When they blitz, sometimes they tell you to take that play fake off because you don't need it.
0: 3rd and 8 for the Lions from the New Orleans 11. Goff is going to work out of the gun. 3 receivers to the left side. Jared back and looking. Jared throwing middle, caught inside the 1-yard line. That is J-Mo just shy of the end zone. That is a first down, though. Goff with the delivery. J-Mo the catch. Good for 10 yards. It's 1st and goal.
1: Nice job, J-Mo, of making yourself big for Jared Goff to squeeze that ball in. Jared put it right where it needed
2: 79
1: to be.
2: Report is eligible. 79 is eligible.
0: Larry Borum in as the extra offensive lineman for the Lions. 1st and goal from inside the 1. Out of the huddle and to the line. Goff moves in behind center. Single back is Gibbs. Jared turns, gives to Jameer. Right side, end zone, untouched. Touchdown, Detroit Lions. 1st of the year, they lead this one by a score of 6-0.
1: That time they pulled Ben Bartsch that time. It was nobody for him to block. And Jameer Gibbs just strolled right on in the end zone. Nice job, Detroit Lions.
0: How about a nice, tidy 13-play, 69-yard drive?
1: Love it.
0: Use the run, use the pass. Everything was available.
1: Nice.
0: Jake Bates on for the extra point. Jake is ready. Snap, spot, kick away. It is up, and it is good. Jake sends it through, and the Lions lead this one by a score of 7-0 after a beautiful touchdown drive capped off by Jameer Gibbs taking it to the house. Gibbs' 50th career touchdown as he moves into year 4 of his career. We'll step aside on the Detroit Lions.
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8: 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The

0: hey, fellas, that was incomplete. That's what they did right there. So now Dan Campbell gets his red flag back, and it's second and 10. Achane back in there at running back. Shuck up under center. New Orleans from their own 38-yard line. Shuck takes, fakes the give, being chased. Hit as he throws, and it's wide of his intended target and incomplete. He was looking to set up a screen to Achane that time, but Rock Ya-Sin was blitzing off the other side. He had to get rid of it, and he had to go so fast he was nowhere near his intended target.
1: Yeah, and it was just a great timing for Rock Ya-Sin. He timed it up just right that he was coming off the line of scrimmage. Nice pressure that he got on Tyler Shuck that time to mess up the screen play.
0: This is where you want that defensive line to fire it up, man. Third and 10 Saints. They're 1 out of 3 on third down so far today. Shuck is going to work out of the gun. Lions show 4 across that defensive front. Play clock down at 2. Shuck's got it back. Looking, Shuck steps into a deep throw downfield. Wants Olave, and it is incomplete. Down around the 22-yard line, they had a shot at him there. Avante Maddox in coverage for Detroit. Olave got his hands on it, but just did not hang on. That's a bit of a break for the Lions.
1: Yeah, and you would think he would. Oh, yeah.
2: It's in his hands.
1: It was close, Dan, and that's why they pay him that big money to bring down those passes like that to help your quarterback. Just a nice job of getting them off the field on third down.
0: So Tom Kennedy back to take the punt for the Lions now. Leading 7-0, 12:40 to go first half, right on to punt. Punts away, bit of a line drive. Kennedy's going to back up. He'll take it at the 6. Kennedy to the 10. Cuts right to the 15. Kennedy to the 20. And out to the 22-yard line. And that is where the Lions offense will take over once again. 56-yard punt, 16-yard return. The Lions up by a score of 7-0. We'll have the football when we come back on the Detroit Lions Radio.
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10: 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It's 14-3 Bengals over the Bucks. A 27-yard fumble return by Demetrius Knight gave Cincinnati a 7-3 lead. Then a 2-yard touchdown pass to Mike Gesicki from Joe Burrow made it 14-3. Back to Dan and Lomas.
0: So here come the Lions now up. And from their own 21-yard line. Goff will move in behind center, single back is Gibbs. Now they shift, eye formation, up back Brock Wright. Goff turns, gives to Gibbs, running right, hit the backfield, slips one tackle, flag comes in, he's going to get dropped for a loss. Flag came from deep in the secondary. Justin Reed was the first one in there to make.

0: clock moving. Second down and 8. Saints from their own 16. Shuck out of the gun. There's the snap. Shuck back and looking to throw. Looking left. Now comes back right. Fires it out in the flat. That is Achane. Well covered. Taken down as he gets to the 18 and close to the 19-yard line. Good work by Jack Campbell on that one. Gain of 3. And the Saints can let this run down to the 2-minute warning if they would like to, and it looks like they will, or will they? It is 3rd and 5 with 2:10 to go, clock moving. They come to the line. Shuck, couple of steps towards this offensive line. Make sure everybody's on the same page, and this will take us down to the 2-minute warning. Pumping his leg, but he's not going to snap it. 2 minutes to go. 2-minute warning brought to you by...
1: This is the 2-minute warning.
0: 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Big third down coming up here as we wind down the second quarter. That'll be on the other side of the break on the Detroit Lions.
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0: All right, back here at Ford Field. 2 minutes to go in the first half. Saints have it with a 3rd and 5 at their own 19-yard line. Big play right here. Lions with a chance to get that football back if they can come up with a stop. Shuck brings him to the line. He's going to work out of the gun. Achane to his left. 4 across the front for Detroit. Shuck's got it back. Looking, setting, throwing. It is caught by Olave. Makes the grab despite taking a big hit from DJ Reed that time. And he's got the first down of the 26. Gain of 7 on the play. Saints will go straight to the line now from their own 26. Shuck out of the gun. He's got the football back and looking. Shuck throws, knocked down at the line and incomplete. DJ Wanham got a hand on that one. Stops the clock with 1:37 to go. 2nd down and 10 coming up for New Orleans from their own 26.
1: Yeah, DJ Wanham is the guy that we're expecting a lot out to. Opposite of Aiden Hutchinson, we're expecting him to see a lot of one-on-one matchups, and we're expecting him to win those one-on-one matchups.
0: He is 6'5", long arms. You saw him right there. Yes. 2nd down and 10, 1:37 to go in the half. Clock will start on the snap. Shuck works out of the gun. Vele in motion to the left. Shuck's got it, looking left, throws out there. It's got Vele, who runs out of bounds in the arms of Rock Yacine at the 30-yard line. That is a gain of 4, maybe 5. Let's see where the spot is. It's a gain of 4. It's going to bring up a 3rd and 6. So another chance for this Lions defense to get off the field.

0: back pocket. Here come the Lions now from their own 9-yard line. 20 seconds to go in the half. Clock will start on the snap. Jared works out of the gun. Got Gibbs to his right. Here's the snap to Jared. Wants to throw. Sets at the one. Does right side. Got a complete to Gibbs. Gibbs runs out of bounds right at the line of scrimmage. So that'll stop the clock with 14 seconds to go, but nothing doing in terms of improving field position. It'll be second and 10.
1: Yeah, but again, anytime you could get the ball in Jamira's hands out in the open, you want to do that because this young man could take it to the house.
0: 13 carries, 56 yards for Gibbs in the first half. He also has three catches for 20 yards. Lions now with 14 seconds to go, second down from their own 9. They're going to hand it to Jamir. Jamir finds a hole over the right side. There he goes to the 15, spins his way to the 20-yard line, and that's where he is gang tackled by the Saints. He broke away, but they're going to say the play was stopped, and that'll be the end of the first half.
2: This is the end of the second quarter.
0: So the first half ends with the Lions leading by a score of 7-0. Saints will get the ball to start the third quarter. Mark Ryan's going to get you up to date on everything happening around the National Football League. Lions lead it by a touchdown here at Ford Field in downtown Detroit in week one. This is your home for Detroit Lions football.
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3: 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Baker Mayfield 14 for 17 for a buck 32. The Jets lead the Titans 10-3. How about the Ravens all over the Colts 31-13? Lamar Jackson 229 through the air in half number one. Steelers 13, Falcons 7. Defense optional in the Carolinas 31-24 Bears in the first half. Caleb Williams, 12 for 14. The Browns, well, somebody might want to tell them the NFL season has started. They trail the Jacksonville Jaguars 31-0. And the Bills, Josh Allen has not scored 20 points yet in a game in Houston. 24-21 Buffalo at half. Back with the second half right after this. Your scoreboard updates from the 1-800-CALL-SAM studio.
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3: Live from the 1-800-CALL-SAM studio, it's 7-0 Lions over the Saints at half as we throw it back to the guys. Lomas Brown, how is the Jahmyr Gibbs workhorse back backfield looking so far to you for the Lions?
10: Well, Mark, I like what I see. Again, Jahmyr is running very hard. He's a guy that the first guy can't bring him down. It takes two or three guys to bring Jahmyr down, and I just love what I see. And I'm loving what I'm seeing from our offensive line, too. These guys are sticking on blocks, and they're creating holes for our running backs to get through.
11: Lions in that first half at 161 total yards. Saints 111. Lions on the ground 70. Saints 34, Lions 91 through the air, 77 for New Orleans, 12 first downs to 7, Lion with the advantage. Four penalties against Detroit, two against the Saints. Time of possession, 18:06, Detroit 11:54, Saints. since that 13-play, 89-yard drive in which the Lions scored.

0: defender is still looking for Amaron. He's in the end zone. Oh, that was just a nice move, nice route. And that's what Amaron does. He runs some of the most precise routes you can see in the league. Just stick it. Watch it stick.
1: That's, oh my goodness. Quincy Riley. Amaron just stuck that right foot in the ground. Riley couldn't keep up with him. He went down. Saint went to the house. Extra point is up and good, and the Lions now lead it by a score of 21-0. Big third quarter for the Lions. Two takeaways, they turn into two touchdowns. Goff with his 24th straight game with a touchdown pass, and they've opened this one up to a 3-TD lead. 8:54 to go in the third on the Detroit Lions Radio Network.
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1: Yards and a score, and that defense has been good here in the second half. And this is going to be Brown on the return. Gets across the 20. Guess who? Tay Martin. That man is having a day. Having a day.
0: Oh, man.
1: That is one of the reasons I said it before. Yep. He made this team was because of the way he played on teams. And right there, he's making another play for Dave Phipp. And who's there to greet him as he comes to the sideline? Dan Campbell.
0: That's right. That's how you reward the decisions that were made.
1: So the Saints now down 21-0 with 8:49 to go in the third. First down at their own 21. Shuck wants to throw. Looking right. Pressure comes. Gets away from it. Rolls to his right. Looking downfield. Throws downfield. Wants Olave. He has to spin around to make the catch and does inside the 35-yard line, and he rolls out of bounds. That's a nice play by Shuck to stay alive on the play. DJ Reed lost track of Olave that time. He ends up out at the 32-yard line at Detroit.
0: Yeah, and that's what happens when the quarterback is able to extend plays. These guys are so good in the NFL.
1: 47 yards on the connection. Saints now from the Lion 32. Shuck takes, fakes the give, rolls and throws to the right side. That is his tight end, Fant. Inside the 25 and down to the 23-yard line he goes. Gain of 7 on the play. That's a gain of 9.
0: And I know that's what Calvin Shepard wanted to work on.

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4: All right, back here at Ford Field. Lions up 21-7. Saints have it. First and 10 at their own 46-yard line with 3:20 to go in the third. Got some work to do here,
5: yes,
4: Lomas.
5: Yes, we do. This is danger right here, Dan. If they could put together, the Saints put together another good drive and tighten this game up. So defense has to come up with some big plays this drive.
4: Tyler Shuck today, 13 out of 27, 147 yards, two interceptions. One by Chuck Clark, one by Derek Barnes. Achan is the back to the left of Shuck, who's going to work out of the gun. Vele in motion to the left side. He's looking left. Throws out there to Achan, being chased, taken down. Great work by that Lions defense. Took him down right at the line of scrimmage. Malcolm Rodriguez in there for the tackle.
5: Great job of flowing from to the sideline from Malcolm Rodriguez. He recognized the screenplay, and he was the first to get over there to make the tackle.
4: Saints go up tempo on second down and 10. Direct snap to Shuck. He's back and looking. Throws middle, wide open. Olave, Lions territory, first down. Inside the 45 and down to the 43-yard line. Looked like he had lost his defender that time. Yassine and Maddox might have collided with one another. Got between the two of them. So it's first and 10 now from the Lion 43. Shuck to throw. Does right side. Complete to Achan. Measured up, taken down as he gets inside the 40 to the 39-yard line by McCreary. Gain of 4.
5: And those read throws seem to be effective against our defense. And basically what he's doing is riding the read with the running back and just coming up and finding him out in the flat or finding the tight end out in the flat. Nice job so far from this New Orleans Saints offense.
4: Second and 6, Saints from the 39 of Detroit. Lions up 21-7, 2:05 to go here third quarter. Shuck goes empty out of the gun now. On second and 6, there's the snap. Shuck looking right, throwing out there. Caught Achan, first down and more inside the 30, inside the 25. And down to the 23-yard line he goes. Clark and Yassine make the stop, but that's a 16-yard gain.
5: Yeah, and you wonder if they seen something, Dan, in film study, because they are steadily trying to hit us out on the perimeter.
4: First down New Orleans now from the Lion 23. Shuck out of the gun, hands to Miller. Miller is met right at the line of scrimmage, able to fall forward for a yard to the 22. Good work defensively that time by Devin White.

0: salt this game away, leading by 7, 2:23 to go. Second and 2 Saints from their own 33. Shuck working out of the gun. 5 on the play clock. There's the snap. Shuck's got it. Looks. Being pressured. Gonna get hit. Gonna go down. Sack back inside the 25-yard line. Aiden Hutchinson got him again. That is a huge play when this team desperately needed it. Shuck had no shot that time. 2-minute warning is here. Lions.
1: This is the 2-minute warning.
0: Thank you. Hanging on to a 7-point lead. Fourth sack of the day has got the Saints behind the downsticks on the Detroit Lions radio.
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0: All right, back here we go. Big play coming up. 2 minutes to go out of the 2-minute warning. Third and 12 for the Saints. They scrimmage from their own 23. Shuck's going to work out of the gun. Achane the back to his right. Shuck leans in. Now upright and looking out over that defense. Lions showing blitz. Double A-gap pressure. Long count. There's the snap. Shuck back. Shuck looks. Sidearms. Nice. Incomplete. Pressure that time. Forced him to come low with the throw. And it's incomplete. Decision time for New Orleans with 3 timeouts left. Do you go for fourth down here, or do you punt and play the timeout game? They're going to keep their offense on the field on fourth and 12.
9: And great job from DJ Wanham to get his hands up to deflect that ball. Nice job getting your hands up.
0: So here we go. Lions up by 7. Fourth and 12 for New Orleans. They're trying to keep their hopes alive. They scrimmage from their own 23. Shuck again is going to work out of the gun. Lions again showing pressure. There's the snap. Shuck back. Shuck hit. Now he loads and throws. It is caught across the 35 for a first down out at the 38-yard line by Bryce Lance. That's a big-time play by Shuck, who eluded the pressure, was able to stay upright, and got 15 yards.
1: First charge timeout, New Orleans. 30-second timeout.
9: And just a nice job by the wide receiver, too, to stay alive, to give him a target to get the ball out there. Nice job, New Orleans.
0: McCreary had a shot at him on the blitz. I think it was McCreary.
9: Yep.
0: And could not make the play. Shuck was able to kind of sidestep him, did not absorb full contact. That's what kept him alive in the play. They

0: know you're in four down territory the whole way down the field.
1: So, Dan, help me. Oh, okay. Help me out. That he can't win the coin toss and determine which way they want to kick it.
0: That's why he asked Jared which way
1: exactly.
0: do you want to go.
1: Exactly. I'm just wondering. Tyler got a little excited out there.
0: Yeah. He tried to take all the cards off the table.
1: Yes, he did.
0: So overtime.

0: because he's hurt us too in the second half.
1: First things first. Need a play on special teams here. Jake Bates will kick it off. Price and Brown will go back deep.

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7: I said that about the Ohio State loss last night to Texas. Up 20 points, they lose the game 24-23. This Lions team, they found a way. Give them credit for making a play at the end. But boy, that should not have been that uncomfortable. So how did we get here? Detroit got the ball first today. They go three and out. New Orleans would go just 20 yards on six plays before punting on their first possession. This was a great drive for Detroit early in the game. It was 13 plays, 69 yards. The second possession on third and five, Jared Goff complete to Sam Laporta for 18 yards. On first and 10, Goff complete to Jahmyr Gibbs for 11 yards. Then on second and 15 after a penalty, Goff complete to Laporta for 19 yards. On second and four, a Gibbs run for 21 yards. Chunk plays by this offense. First and 10, Gibbs run for 11 yards. On third and eight from the 10, Goff complete to Jamison Williams for 10 yards to the 1 yard line. And then from 1 yard out, who says he can't be a workhorse back?
3: Single back is Gibbs. Jared turns, gives to Jahmyr, right side, end zone, untouched, touchdown Detroit Lions. First of the year, they lead this one by a score of 6-0.
7: 6-0 would be the score at that point. Extra point, good. New Orleans takes over. They go three and out. Detroit would then go just 16 yards on eight plays, taking us to the second quarter, where on third and 15, Goff incomplete. Detroit would punt yet again. On New Orleans' next drive, they go 25 yards on five plays. A shuck complete pass to Chris Olave for 22 yards was overturned, ruled incomplete. Detroit, these offense kind of feeling their way. Very good defense on the field from New Orleans, but Detroit's next drive would go just 11 yards on five plays. There would be a noteworthy play on this drive, because on third down and six, Jared Goff would fumble the football, or so it would appear. Arm moving forward, but ball goes backward. And believe it or not, and no one on the broadcast could believe it, the officials called this an incomplete pass, saying that if the quarterback's intention is to throw the football forward and the ball goes backward, that counts as an incomplete pass. We'll take it, right? Detroit would then punt. New Orleans would go backwards on its next possession, minus 1 yard on the play after a penalty, and then Detroit would take over. But on the very next set of downs, first play, Jahmyr Gibbs catches the ball, fumbles the ball. Close play, replay confirms that the ball was juggled prior to, the ball was loose prior to Jahmyr Gibbs' knee touching down. New Orleans takes over, but New Orleans could do nothing with it. On second and six, Tyler Shuck would be intercepted by a new Legion of Whom member, Chuck Clark, taking the ball away from New Orleans. Detroit would go three and out. New Orleans would go nine plays and 36 yards. But on third and six, Tyler Shuck would be sacked by, guess who? Aiden.

0: Drive of the Game is brought to you by Fifth Third Bank. Oh, boy. Exhale. Be still my heart. You should have seen us pacing around the studio in here today, man. Got all of our steps in for the next 3 weeks. 31-30, Lions over the New Orleans Saints. Your NFL scoreboard is coming your way next after a 31-30 thrilling Lions victory right here on the Detroit Lions.
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4: 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Fought near Saratoga, New York, the first of the two battles was won by the British on September 19th. But while British General Burgoyne waited for reinforcements to offset his heavy casualties, it was the Patriot forces that swelled instead, leading to an American victory in the second engagement on October 7th and the surrender of General Burgoyne's entire army October 17th. As soon as news of Saratoga reached France, King Louis began negotiating the Franco-American alliance, formally declaring France's support for the American cause and marking a pivotal turning point in the war. More on the Revolutionary War to come as we commemorate America's 250th anniversary every weekday at 9:50 and 3:50 on Triple Talk WMKT.
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0: 150 years in the making.
1: The battles of Saratoga in the fall of 1777 were a turning point in the Revolutionary War. They marked a significant American victory, but moreover, persuaded the French to join the war on the American side, critical to the Americans' eventual victory 4 years later. Following Saratoga, defeated British General Burgoyne returned to Britain and was never given another commanding position. American General Benedict Arnold, on the other hand,

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9: 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Picked off, back at the 42-yard line, Derek Barnes, the linebacker. What a play.
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11: Live from the 1-800-CALL-SAM studio, Lions get one by the Saints, literally 31-30 in overtime, had a 21-0 lead, lost the 21-0 lead, but again, in the end, at the end of the year, they're not going to care how you did it, but rather that you did it, and I'm sure that's how Dan Campbell is feeling, standing by with Brad Galley in Detroit's locker room.
12: We're here with Coach Campbell after a win. And, Coach, I know in the NFL nobody ever apologizes for a victory. That was a back-and-forth crazy game. I wrote down a bunch of questions, crossed a bunch off, wrote down some other ones. How did you sum up what just happened over 60 minutes and overtime to your guys?
13: Well, look, the most important thing is that you find a way to win, ultimately. And I know this, for where we were at week one, we're in pretty good shape. I mean, I'm talking about physical shape. So that's a plus. We found a way to close it out at the very last point in that game where we had to, man. Overtime, going for two. You knew that's what they were going to do. And our defense, man, made plays. Our defense had three takeaways. All right. And so there's things about this game we did not do well, but you get the W and you clean it up. Just like they got a lot to clean up too, but they got a loss. And so I'm glad we're on this end of it. And give them credit, but we made the plays we had to win the game.
12: Two of those plays, let's go through them in overtime. The touchdown, the connection between Goff and St. Brown, they know each other like the back of their hand. I know there's concern, hey, the starters aren't playing in the preseason, but to see them cook at that moment in the extra period to get that touchdown, what did you see on that trending?
13: Yeah, it just, one more time is, you know, that's our guys making plays when we need them most. And, you know, St. Brown, I don't, listen, he's trained hard. He's had an excellent camp, so is Goff, and they just have a great rapport with one another. And, you know, when we need them, they're going to find a way to make it happen. And so it's a good play call, and those guys just went to work. And really, Saint, both his touchdowns were outstanding. I mean, he made his way. He forced himself open. You know what I mean? He was not going to be denied. And it was a good throw by Goff.
12: New Orleans gets in the end zone in overtime. Comes down to one last play, two-point conversion. Ben, don't break. There was certainly no break. You come away with the win. How was the pressure able to get in front of Shout's face there at the end to ultimately get the stop?
13: Yeah, look, man, I thought our D-line was disruptive. And our backers now. I mean, let's not forget about Jack. And Barnes had a monster day. We felt like, I mean, he was all over the field. But that combination of that kind of front set.

0: media site, website, TV show, the Spider-Man outfit with your child. I mean, take us through that and how much fun that was.
1: So, my wife has a best friend who just loves my son dearly, loves our family dearly, and she knows my son is obsessed with Spider-Man. I think if it was one of those cases where you ask him, you want to go with Spider-Man, you want to go with Daddy, he will probably pick Spider-Man over Daddy. He's super into Spider-Man. Everybody buys a Spider-Man toy, so, you know, so my wife's best friend bought me a super expensive Spider-Man suit. If you can't tell, the damn thing looks like it's from the movie. So after camp, we had the 4-day break. I get a package. And I open it, and I'm like, why is it so heavy? And the suit is heavy, first of all. So I open it, I'm like, I just started laughing. I already knew who sent it to me, because she does things like that. My wife actually has a Ghost Spider outfit. I'm going to make her wear that next time. So, so then all week, my wife was like, oh, you should wear this to the game with Trey. You should wear it, my son, Trey. And I'm like, I don't know how to, because our valet thing's a little different. She's like, no, just do it. And I was like, all right. So every day this week, so what are you gonna do this on game day, Trey? My wife talked to my son, and he was like, me and Daddy gonna wear Spidey, me and Daddy gonna wear Spidey. And I'm like, so now I had to do it, and it was the best thing ever, man. He's, you know, and it just goes to show you, like, we're more than just football, man. I'm a father, I love my son, love putting a smile on my family face. And the fact that, you know, I told myself, I'm gonna come in dressed like that, I better do something on the football field. So thank God I did, but no, it was just a great moment. I'm glad I got to share it with you. So.
0: You did it, Derek Barnes. 1-0 for this team. I know a short week in preparation for Buffalo. Thanks for taking the time, and nice job out there.
1: Yes, sir. I appreciate it. Thank you for your time.
0: Yeah, for sure. All right, we'll send it back to you guys in the studio.
1: Derek.
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4: Saw today what we thought we were going to see. Now, I didn't think it was going to be this close. I thought they would win a close game. I never anticipated overtime. I thought they'd, you know, win by, you know, whatever, 4 or 5 points. I thought the Saints would cover. But that part's irrelevant. We saw, everybody said going into this game, or going into this season, I really should say, the strength of the team is going to be Jahmyr Gibbs in the running game, the passing game, the front seven. And what we saw from those elements, for the most part, is what happened, is what was projected. There's no doubt about it. I mean, we'll go through all the stuff a little later in the program. And our telephone number is 248-539-9797. Your time to cheer, be happy, vent, whatever you want to do. This show is for you, Lions Nation. 248-539-9797. So I talked about, you know, the things that we expected that were really good. Now, you know, some of the stuff that we expected or had major questions, basically the offensive line and the secondary. And the secondary was, in the second half, not real good. Put it mildly. The second half was terrible. And for the secondary, you know, when you give up as many yards as they did, I mean, Taylor Shook at the half had only thrown for 85 yards. Chris Olave got 40 of them. But in the second half and into overtime, he just couldn't miss. Guys were making great catches. Players for the Saints were wide open. And this was the big question mark going in, especially, you know, with Branch and the Joseph situation. And if you even want to go back to Terrion Arnold, you know, everybody said they didn't do enough in the secondary. And at least week one, that was the case. So I like to start off the show with the good, the bad, and the ugly before we get your phone calls at 248-539-9797. The good, and some of the good was great. Jahmyr Gibbs. That's why he's the highest paid running back in the National Football League. 29 carries, 156 yards, which is an average of 5.4 a carry. Caught a couple of balls as well. Actually, I'll give you the exact number. 5 receptions, 30 yards. He had 2 touchdowns. Gibbs was great. You know, sometimes there were holes, sometimes there weren't. I thought the offensive line did a decent job. They really did, all things considered. The fact of the matter is that

0: Jared Goff was only sacked once. He evaded some stuff, did a nice job there. But the pass protection was pretty good. Absolutely. So I think that was good. The defensive line, 5 sacks. Hutch had 2 of them. Ali McNeil had a big-time sack as well, and it was really good to see. I mean, Kelvin Shepard's defense, say what you want, and we'll get to the other stuff later. He tried a lot of different things. And there were some plays in the fourth quarter when the Saints were coming back where, you know, I think it was the fourth down play where McCreary goes really, really close to getting him. And there was another one where Hutch just buried him, but he got the ball off in time and they got a reception. The defensive line, the other aspect of the defensive line, the run defense, they gave up only 91 yards. And that includes, obviously, overtime. And that's not even 4 yards a carry, 3.6 yards a carry. So I thought the defensive line, you know, run, what they did against the run was really, really good. Derek Barnes, he was really good. And you heard him with Brad Galley in the locker room, made a big interception. He did some really, really good things out there. And that's what you need from your veterans to do. You know who else had a really good game? It might have been, you know, something that wasn't spotlighted on the television broadcast. I don't know. I wasn't listening to the television broadcast. I was here live at Ford Field watching. Tay Martin, at least if my memory is correct, had at least 3 tackles on special teams. He was terrific. He had 3 tackles. He was down there creating havoc, and that's what he's supposed to be. So that's the good, in my opinion. The bad, the goal line offense, when it was fourth quarter, first and goal at the 1, and they had to settle for a field goal, they could have put the game away, and they didn't. The play calling I didn't like, and they got a penalty, which really killed them, and yeah. Look, Drew Petsick is going to be a work in progress, too. I thought, all in all, the stuff he did worked. A little too conservative at times, but did throw downfield. We'll get to that part in a little bit. But, yeah, the goal line offense in the fourth quarter in that series was really, really bad. Penalties, they had too many of them. 8. Can't have 8 penalties. I mean, it wasn't double digits. They've had worse, but they seem to be very costly penalties. Now, the other part of the bad is the real bad, and I probably should have put him in the ugly category, and that's J-Mo. He had 3 drops. You had the bomb that he had, and he dropped that. Then you had even one where it was like the little shovel pass on the gadget play. He dropped that. And then he dropped another pass. There could have been a 4th drop as well, but that was a good play by the Saints. He did come up with a big reception, you know, on the overtime drive, so that was really good. But, yeah, J-Mo was bad today. And knowing his mentality, he will, I'm sure, admit that he was bad and get it fixed up before they christen the new stadium in Buffalo. The ugly, the secondary, in the second half. I mentioned it before, 410 yards overall they gave up to Shook, 182 to Olave. Now, Olave's a great player, but 182 yards. They missed some people out there. You know, early on, they played okay. I thought DJ Reed was looking good. I thought Rocky Sin was looking good. You know, Maddox, they were looking good early, and they just maybe got worn down, but they got beaten up pretty bad. That was the ugliest part of that football game. All right, we'll take your phone calls coming up next. 248-539-9797. This is the Lions wrap-up show brought to you by our friends.
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0: Detroit Lions game recap.
1: Stoney here. The Lions took the lead on the game's second drive of the game, marching 89 yards in 13 plays. Jahmyr Gibbs was responsible for 57 of those yards, scored from the one. The game remained 7-0 at the half. This first half was highlighted by three Jameson Williams drops and an apparent Saints touchdown when Goff was fumbled when hit. It was recovered in the end zone by the Saints. It was overruled by replay, and it was ruled incomplete on the intent. Never heard of that one. The Lions jumped to a 21-0 lead in the third, converting a Derek Barnes interception and a DJ Wonnum fumble recovery into touchdowns by Gibbs and Amon-Ra St. Brown.
2: On third down, Jared leans in. There's the snap. Goff back. Goff looking, stepping up in the pocket, firing. End zone. Caught. Touchdown, Detroit Lions. Amon-Ra St. Brown made a move and left his defender on one knee at the 5-yard line. He was wide open.
1: The Saints didn't quit. Scoring touchdowns in their next two possessions to make it 21-14 after three. The two teams traded field goals before Shuck completed a fourth and

0: 12 when he hit Trey Lance's brother, Bryce. That helped tie it up, ladies and gentlemen, with not that much time left in the game. We go to overtime. The Lions had first crack at it in overtime and took the lead on a Goff pass to Amon-Ra St. Brown.
1: Jerry leans in. There's the snap. Back looking, throwing. It is caught. Yes. Inside the two, to the one, to the end zone. Touchdown, Detroit Lions. Amon-Ra St. Brown. Absorbed contact at the point of the catch. Spun off that. Found the house. Now a very important extra point coming up.
0: They drove. The Saints, though, were not dead. They drove down the field. And Shook hit Noah Fant to make it 31-30. They went for two and the win. Would they get it?
1: Leans in. There's the snap. Shook looks. Shook pumps. Now he throws. End zone. And it is incomplete. Yes. Ball game over. Detroit Lions win. Saints went for the victory. Lions come up with a play at the end when they absolutely had to have it. The throw was to Bryce Lance.
2: That's the end of the ball game.
1: They went back corner to Lance that time. The Lions had the coverage. Throw was a little bit high as well. And the Lions come out of here with a win.
0: And they do. 31-30. The Lions are 1-0 on this young season. Thursday night, right here on 97.1 in Buffalo. All right. Our telephone number is 248-539-9797. Jennifer Hammond and Will Birchfield will be with us shortly. But first, let's hear John from Flint here on 97.1. John,
3: hello.
0: Are you there? How you doing, John?
3: Yes, I am. I can hear you. Can you hear me?
0: I can hear you.
3: Okay, you can hear me?
0: Yes.
3: Hey, you're a fan of mine. I've always liked you. I'm a first-time caller and a long-time
0: listener.
3: You're right.
0: You know what, John? John, you're right. I am a fan of yours. Go ahead. What's your question?
3: Okay, I just think the Lions, by not playing the preseason games, I thought they were a little bit tight, and in terms of dropping the passes and stopping the run, I feel that if they had the regulars played in the preseason games, I think they would have been a little bit sharper. What do you think, sir?
0: Well, I think, you know, early on, I mean, they went, you know, what, three and out the first drive. And then the second drive, they looked fine. I don't think the fact if they would have played, you know, the regulars a little bit that J-Mo would not have dropped those passes. It happens in this league. And it was, you know, it really could have killed them. And in fact, you know, the bomb, you know, he catches that. They could have blown this team out, but they didn't. And he'll get better. I don't buy that at all. And you mentioned the run defense. I thought the run defense was pretty damn good. So
3: they just seem to run through the Lions defense. It seems like at times they couldn't stop they just couldn't stop the runs.
0: Well, Etienne had 46 yards on 9 carries. They had 91 yards on 25 attempts. That's not even 4 yards a carry. It's 3.6. I thought the run defense was fine. Yeah, there were times where, you know, especially when they spread it out and they gave inside, there was, you know, a few plays where Miller did well. But, you know, he had 9 attempts for 30 yards. So, you know.
3: Yeah, I agree.
0: The run defense was good.
3: I agree, but I think now that they got the jitters out, I think the next game they'll be a lot more sharper. Don't you agree?
0: Yes, they probably will, like every team in this league. And they're going to have to be sharper because they play a really good football team. The Buffalo Bills, who went on the road and beat a really good Houston Texan team today. So, yeah, thanks for the call, John. Appreciate it. 248-539-9797. Let's go to Nick, who is in Romulus. Good evening, Nick.
4: Hi, Stoney. How you doing today?
0: I'm doing good. The Lions won. You have to be happy.
4: I am happy. I'm just, this secondary is abysmal. I mean, you've got to be kidding me. 400 yards, Tyler Shook. Do you know that it's been 3 years since they've had, like, a 400-yard passer in Andy Dalton? I just looked it up. They have nobody they can rely on. They literally, like, everybody's saying that the Saints are a wild card. I agree with it. But when you're allowing at least, 30 yards a pass per play

0: because there was this one play that I was just blown away by. It was the 49-yard pass to Chris Olave or whatever.
1: Yeah.
0: And that wasn't even – we're talking about backups, and then, not to mention Mahogany got hurt. The offense isn't my concern. We have nobody we can rely on because we lost Arnold, Anzalone. And do you think the pass rush is better or worse? That's my question. Because
1: I think the pass rush was pretty good today. They had 5 sacks. I got no problem with the pass rush. You know,
0: so
1: Shepherd Blitz guys, occasionally at times. Pardon?
0: So then the secondary is the whole, yeah, you get the idea.
1: Yeah, that was the worst part of the game. The secondary in the second half in particular. Because the first half, you know, they kept Shook to, what, about 85 yards, if I'm not mistaken. But
0: imagine if we faced the Bears today, the way they were playing.
1: Yeah, they have a 59 they scored.
0: Yeah. Have a good night, Stoney.
1: All right, you too. Look, we all know this is exactly what I said. What we saw today from the Lions in some phases, it was exaggerated. But, you know, we thought the secondary was going to be weak. It was. We thought the strength of the defense was going to be the defensive line. And for a little bit of the linebackers, and the defensive line I thought was pretty good today. And look, they're not playing an all-pro quarterback, but he certainly looked like one. And they will on Thursday against Josh Allen. You know, who knows? They have $30 million in cap room left or something like that since they restructured, you know, some of the deals yesterday. Maybe they can trade for Joey Porter Jr. or whoever. I don't know. But they need help back there. There's no doubt about it. It's what we thought. Let's go to Anthony, who's calling us from Troy. How you doing, Anthony?
2: I'm doing good. Could be a lot better if the Lions secondary definitely showed up a little bit better. But my main issue, if I was to single somebody out in the locker room, would be Rocky Sin, because I was watching the entire game, and not the entire bits and pieces, but every time I would go watch the Saints throw a ball, they would throw the lightest pass, and he would either slip up or he would be turning away, causing flags here and there for pass interference. You know, it was a very sloppy game from him. And I think either, A, this can stem from not doing enough in, number one, just being a first game, or not being enough movements during the offseason, I feel. We were really light for, like, the secondary.
1: Yeah, especially in the second half, like I mentioned. And, look, we all like Rocketson, but is he a full-time starter in this league? He didn't look like it in the second half today, that's for sure. I thought he was fine in the first half. He hits people hard and
2: good teammate. I mean, when you have a 21-0, you know, lead, everything's
1: right.
2: Great. But then, you know, it's all about how it goes off of the locker. I don't know if something happened in the locker room, whatever they said,
1: no,
2: or whatever maybe the Saints
1: though.
2: Were saying. I don't know.
1: You
2: know, because they just
1: said.
2: Played
1: they
2: a
1: just...
2: whole different game.
1: Yeah, that's not what they said. I mean, the second half, you know, look, because the Lions, wait a second. The Lions had a great third quarter. So what if anything?
2: Well, third quarter was where it all crumbled down. I don't know what happened.
1: Well, no, they scored their first two times they touched the ball. You know, they went 7 plays, 41 yards after the turnover to make it 14-0. Then they fumbled again, McCreary with the hit, Wanham with the recovery, and they scored in, you know, 3 plays and 25 yards. So, you know, they took advantage of the turnovers. So it was 21-0, you know, with 8 minutes, about 9 minutes left in the third quarter. And then the Saints scored. And then the Lions, you know, they had to punt. They went 3-and-out. And then the Saints brought it to 21-14. Heading into the third, heading into the fourth quarter. So, no, nothing at halftime. I mean, the Lions took a 7-0 lead and made it 21-0 in the third quarter.
2: Yeah.
1: All right?
2: But, like, one question, how would you think that the Lions, what would the blame be on, like, is it just because it's the first game, or do you think we needed to make some more movements during, like, you know, free agency?
1: Yeah,
2: they did not.
1: Look, right now, they didn't do enough to fix the secondary because you got Branch and Joseph out. And who knows if Joseph's going to come back? We don't know. Branch will be back. So, yeah, they could have done other things. There's no doubt about it. All right, 248-539-9797. We'll have scoreboard updates coming up later. Fantasy football.

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10: Shuck out of the gun, wants to throw. Blitz comes, Shuck throws, picked off by the Lions. Intercepted down at the 35-yard line. Bad throw by the quarterback that time. The Lions made him pay. Coming out of it for Detroit is Chuck Clark, the veteran safety.
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0: I actually thought Chuck Clark was probably the best player today in the secondary. You heard the interception there, called by the great Dan Miller. He did have a penalty, I believe, in the game, one of the 8 penalties the Lions had. The Lions win 31-30. I do want to mention the controversial play of the game involving when Goff was hit and he fumbled the ball and the Saints recovered in the end zone. Everybody thought it was a touchdown. So the pool reporter took place after the game, the interview between pool reporter Ben Raven interviewing the vice president of instant replay in the National Football League, Mark Butterworth. Question regarding the play in the second quarter. The ball appeared to come out backwards. Does the intent on the throwing motion override the ball's eventual direction? Butterworth says, if the defender contacts the passer prior to the passer starting his throwing motion, then it can be ruled as a backward pass because Goff already started his throwing motion and then the defender contacted him It is therefore a forward pass. Follow-up from Ben Raven was,

0: What is the determining factor in calling this play? And the replay official Butterworth says the determining factor is, does the passer begin his throwing motion prior to contact from the defender? The throwing motion starts as he begins to bring the ball up as part of his windup, and then the defender's contact made the pass go backwards. I never heard of the intent part of anything before, but, you know, I never heard of the tuck rule when that happened, too. So the Lions, I think they caught a break, but the officiating, the replay official said they went by the rule in the NFL. All right, 248-539-9797. Lions win at 31-31-0, winning their season and home opener here at a raucous Ford Field. We'll take your phone calls. Let's go to Redford. Dave, good evening.
1: Good evening, Stoney. Thanks for having me, man.
0: Thanks for calling.
1: Hey, I think, I don't know if it's just me, but does it seem like every time the Lions get a nice, comfortable lead, they take their foot off the gas? Guys seem like they get slower a bit. They seem off. They just don't seem there anymore and less interested in the game. Is it just me or do you notice it as well?
0: Well, I don't – look, in this case, it was 21-0, and boom, they went to a 47-yard play right after the kickoff, and they end up, you know, getting in, you know, range, and they scored a touchdown. Then the Lions went 3 and out. That was the problem. He didn't run the ball, I think.
1: Right.
0: Because he went incomplete to St. Brown, Brock Wright for 5 yards, and then incomplete to Jamo. So you had that 3 and out, and then New Orleans gets the ball, and they drive down the field, make it 21-14 at the end of the quarter, and we have a ball game. Rocky Sin had that pass interference on 3rd and 9.
1: Well, maybe I'm speaking more so of the defense. Because we did this last season. They did it last season. We got a nice, comfortable lead. Defense starts getting burnt. And I'm sorry, but our secondary did not look good. It looked like they got exposed.
0: Well,
1: they got exposed.
0: But let me ask you the question, Dave. Isn't that what you expected going into the season? If I would have asked you yesterday, what do you think the weak link of this football team is? Your answer would have probably been the secondary.
1: Yeah.
0: Right. You know, you might secondary. Say, you know, the offensive line question, we're not sure how they were going to play. I thought they held up pretty good today. The secondary. And that's what we saw today. No surprises at all.
1: They got exposed. Our secondary got exposed. Game one. And credit is due to New Orleans because they have one of the top defenses in the league. And I get that. So That's go against our offensive staff, our offensive squad. But it just seemed like when the Lions have a nice, comfortable lead, it seemed like the defense just kind of takes their foot off the gas, so to speak.
0: I think if you watch closely any team in the league, they'll have games like that. Especially, look, week one is weird in this league. I mean,
1: granted,
0: you could say it with the travel problems and all that kind of stuff. But did the Rams look like the best team in the football, you know, in Australia the other day? No,
1: I mean they did not.
0: It was bizarre. And there's some other weird games today, you know, looking at the scoreboard lately. So
1: I have hope that they'll fix it. They'll get it together, but something's going to have to be done with that secondary. And
0: I know. I mean, yes, because they're not going to be facing Tyler Shook next week, Thursday night. They're going to be facing
1: Josh Allen.
0: Yes.
1: And he's going to light you up.
0: True.
1: And
0: DJ Moore now. So, yeah.
1: Right. So, hopefully our guys can get it going. I'm happy for the win. I just think it was a nasty win, kind of like the Michigan Western game.
0: the help that Michigan got from the clock was not quite as it was a lot worse than the help that the Lions, I think, got from the golf play that we just referred to. By the way, though, thanks for the call, Dave. Maybe the Lions maybe Chris Spielman, you know, Mr. Ohio State, maybe they wanted the Lions to emulate his alma mater.

0: a fan of the Ohio State Buckeyes. 248-539-9797 is the telephone numbers. We got some open lines right now. We'll get into the nuts and bolts of this game. Locker room reaction from the Hammer and Birchie when they get back up here. I'm sure it was a very satisfying locker room that they won the game. And that's it, you know. All you need to do is win. That's the most important thing. Let's go to Jeff calling us from Toledo. What's up, Jeff?
1: Yeah, Stoney, you guys brought up a lot of things about the game, but there's a critical point that you guys missed.
0: What's that?
1: In the fourth quarter, we had 1:07 on the clock and all three timeouts. He didn't use none of the timeouts, and it was 3rd down and 3. You call a timeout, you call the play, you might get the first down. They went right to the line, threw the ball to Williams. He didn't catch it. We have to punt the ball. Campbell did not use that clock the way he should have. And that,
0: well, Hold on a second. I don't think that's a clock issue. It's more of a play calling. Hold on.
1: Right.
0: If he converts the 3rd and 1, it was a 3rd and 1, you should be able to criticize. Listen. Please, let's have a conversation.
1: I'm listening.
0: You can criticize the play call, because if he gets the first down, whether he should have run the ball or not, then you have 37 seconds left, basically, to use all your timeouts there. So it wasn't a clock situation that bothered me.
1: Yes, it was. They had 3 timeouts. You call a timeout on the 3rd down. You make sure you call the right play and then get the 1st down. That's when you use a timeout. You still have 2 more timeouts after that.
0: That didn't bother me. The play call bothered me.
1: Well, I bet a lot of your listeners are going to agree with me on that.
0: Maybe, because they like to use their timeouts earlier than I do. I have no problem with saving me timeouts.
1: Well, he didn't even use them. We went through the 4th quarter, didn't use one.
0: Well, they didn't use them because they didn't convert.
1: Because if they would have used one of them, then they could have converted.
0: Oh, they would have definitely come up with it. So your rationale, Jeff, is if he would have called a timeout, they would have had a better play on 3rd down and converted.
1: Yes.
0: You don't know that.
1: But you don't know that.
0: The play was called.
1: You don't know that.
0: You're right, but I assume that the play that was called would have probably been the same damn play after the timeout as well. Thanks for the call, Jeff.
1: Well, you know what they say
0: Anyway.
2: I'm so sorry I missed that.
0: Yeah, I don't know. There are other things to complain about, and that I didn't think was one of them. All right, our telephone number is 248-539-9797. Jennifer Hammond is here. Birchie will be here shortly.
2: Deep breaths.
0: We'll have more of the Lions wrap-up show brought to you by Bud Light coming up next, live from Ford.
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7: 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Of course, the Lions defeat the Saints in overtime, 31-30. Elsewhere, the Bears go into Carolina and scored 59 points. 59-37, the Bears over the Panthers. Caleb Williams, two touchdowns rushing, two touchdowns passing. DeAndre Swift had three touchdowns as well for the Bears. The Lions' opponent Thursday night, Buffalo, big win going into Houston, 36-31. Josh Allen, two touchdowns passing, two touchdowns running. By the way, three touchdowns for the Texans running back, David Montgomery. The Bengals over the Bucks, 33-27. Pittsburgh over the Falcons, 20-13. T.J. Watt, an interception return, helped the Steelers win that game. The Ravens over the Colts in Indy, 41-23. Derrick Henry with three touchdowns. The Jacksonville Jaguars just schmiced the Cleveland Browns, 34-10. Trevor Lawrence with four touchdowns. Aaron Glenn's New York Jets over Robert Saleh's Tennessee Titans, 23-10. The Titans gained just 195 yards. Currently being played in the third quarter, the Packers leading the Vikings 19-10. Philadelphia leading the Washington Commanders 14-9. The Arizona Cardinals leading Jim Harbaugh's LA Chargers 16-14 in the third quarter. And the Las Vegas Raiders leading the Miami Dolphins 24-13, also in the third quarter. Coming up tonight from the Meadowlands, MetLife Stadium, the Dallas Cowboys will be taking on John Harbaugh's new team, the New York Giants. And tomorrow night in Kansas City, the return of Patrick Mahomes and the Chiefs host, the Denver Broncos. And that is your scoreboard update. All right, our telephone number is 248-539-9797. Back from the locker room is Jennifer Hammond. What's up, Jen? How are you?
8: Hi, Tony. I'm great. How are you? Happy New Year.
7: Thank you very much.
8: It's so, thank you very feels much. Like didn't it feels like week four already, doesn't it? That was exhausting.
7: That was a crazy game.
8: It was exhausting. I need to take a couple of breaths here for the points. Mm-hmm. The thing about week one is you never know what you're going to get, right?
7: Yep.
8: I think Dan Campbell even said that. And for this group to come out and open as slowly as they did, but then take control, it really felt like the tide had turned.
7: Yeah.
8: And that they were going to run away with it, right, when they were up 21-0. And as well as the defense was playing, I mean, they were

0: terrific, but give Shook and New Orleans credit. My goodness, did he turn it around? And did they, that as soon as they started going with that up tempo offense, it just took the Lions out of what they want to do. And if you want to look at a game plan and a way to mess with them, that's one good way to do it.
1: I said that going into this season, we all said that the offense would probably be pretty damn good. We know why they paid Jahmyr Gibbs. The offensive line was going to be a little bit of a question, but we felt that it was going to be better than it was last year. We thought the defensive line was going to be really good. We thought the linebackers, the front seven in general, was
0: We
1: going to be
0: think
1: pretty good.
0: we
1: That's
0: can,
1: what we thought going into the
0: yes.
1: season. But everybody had the concerns about the secondary, and all those things really materialized today.
0: But you know what? It's still so
1: Oh, I know,
0: early in
1: I
0: the
1: know, I know.
0: season, and I know that there's going to be a lot of
1: Of
0: overreactions
1: course.
0: about every minute thing because that's just what happens in sports and what happens in games like this. The thing with the Lions is that I do believe that their depth and the guys that they have back there, they're going to be okay. I really believe they had some guys that made some big plays today. And
1: Yeah.
0: when they needed plays, they
1: Most
0: got,
1: mostly in the first half.
0: yeah, but they got, but then they got a big play. I mean, I don't know if that ball, I guess that ball in the end zone was
1: It was
0: a little
1: overthrown.
0: overthrown, but
1: It was good
0: Yasin
1: coverage. There was
0: was
1: good
0: good
1: coverage.
0: coverage. Rock Yasin was in there, and I do believe that this is a team that's going to straighten out the kinks.
1: I
0: On a
1: thought.
0: short week heading into Buffalo, is it going to look a whole lot better Thursday?
1: Not with Josh
0: I don't
1: Allen.
0: know. I don't know. Right.
1: Right. This is Tyler Shook.
0: I did keep thinking that a couple of times. I'm like, if this is what Tyler Shook can do to
1: Right.
0: Shock
1: Shuck. Okay.
0: can do Shuck because it
1: Shuck.
0: rhymes with duck
1: Yeah.
0: and Chuck
1: And other things,
0: Clark.
1: yes. Chuck Clark, actually, I thought he played
0: He
1: decently.
0: played very well. Avante Maddox. I mean, I'd like to shout out these guys and not just shred them. I mean, it's hard to be a defensive back in the league when you've got the caliber of guys throwing.
1: Well, especially Olave is just a great player. He's
0: Unbelievable.
1: a
0: I
1: great
0: mean, he
1: player.
0: just ate them
1: I'll tell
0: alive.
1: you the play that really, and I, this is why I'm not a coach. The Saints had a fourth, it was fourth and 12.
0: Yes.
1: And they had all their timeouts left. There was like two and a half left, I guess, something like that. And I said to somebody, I said, you know what? They got three timeouts left. Their defense is playing pretty good at this point. Just punt. Use your timeouts, get the
0: Oh
1: ball
0: no, and they
1: back.
0: went for it and they got it
1: They
0: though.
1: got it on fourth and 12.
0: Yeah, actually
1: It was a
0: that
1: great pass to Trey Lance's brother.
0: Yes, I was not surprised that they went for it then.
1: No, I wasn't
0: I
1: surprised,
0: am
1: but.
0: slightly surprised. I know that there's always that saying in football, you go for the win on the road and you play for the tie at home. And I've never understood that. I've always felt like that was kind of backwards logic. I feel like you should play for the tie on the road because it's tougher to win on the road. Play for the tie on the road, play for the win at home.
1: I did.
0: Because you've got the crowd on your side, you've got all that. I just and that's just my own little thing that I've
1: No, I know.
0: thought for 30 years covering football when they say that when that saying comes up. I don't know if I would have gone for two in that situation because I really think they had Detroit's defense on their heels, man.
1: Well, yeah, but they—that's why they went for two.
0: Yeah, but yeah,
1: And
0: true.
1: these coaches—they don't—they don't want to tie. And the reason I think they went for two is not just to win the game, but there was still a minute 38 left, and the Lions had all their
0: This is.
1: timeouts left. I mean, they get two in overtime. They only took the last one because they actually went for two to set up the defense. But I don't know, who knows? The Lions could have gotten into Jake Bates' reign. So I have no problem. I'm a Saints fan.
0: Honestly, Stoney,
1: I have no problem with what they did.
0: I thought it was going to end on that 62-yard field goal. I really thought I was
1: Yeah,
0: like,
1: you're
0: this is
1: right.
0: going to be
1: Especially in
0: the
1: today's game.
0: Tucker. This is going to be the Tucker dagger that
1: Yes, great point.
0: kills everyone because wasn't that 61?
1: I think it was actually longer than that.
0: Just
1: At the, yeah, it was like.
0: when that fell short, I just kind of exhaled.
1: Which Tucker won? There was the one on the Monday night game that beat him, and then there
0: Was
1: was
0: that
1: the one.
0: here? Which one was
1: They
0: here?
1: both were here. There was one that the Tucker hit when the Caldwell was still the coach, and then there was the one a few years ago, the game where, Sheila, it was the Calvin Johnson, Sheila got booed and all that, and then Tucker, I believe, He set an NFL record with that kick.
0: Yes, it was a record-setting one.
1: Yeah, so it had to be

0: 66.
1: Yeah.
0: As time expired.
1: Because the Lions at that point.
0: And that was 2021.
1: Yes. So the Lions had given up the longest field goal to lose games, the longest field goals in NFL history, twice.
0: To lose.
1: To the Saints when Tom Dempsey did it back in the 70s and the Tucker one that you just referred to. 248-539-9797 is the telephone number. Let's go back to the phones. Marine City we go. Big E. What's up?
2: Hey. How we doing?
1: We're doing good.
0: Big E.
2: Good. I just want to talk about the Lions tonight and see what's going on. So their defense played really great, played lights out, and our offense in the second half really didn't help us out that much. And that secondary is shaky at worst and okay at best. So that's what I think they need to look at. You said something about Brad Holmes, so it wasn't him. To be honest with you,
1: I was saying that with the way they restructured these contracts yesterday,
0: St. Brown,
1: that they have a decent amount of cap space, and I don't know if it's going to be for the Porter branch, but, you know, Joey Porter's been bitching in Pittsburgh, and he's a cornerback that wants to be traded. I don't know. Maybe there's something up there that they needed all that money for.
2: That money, they have a lot of money, and they need to start spending. I don't know why that money's sticking there. What's he waiting for? Like, we need secondary help now. The D line.
1: They might wait for the deadline, but then again, he hasn't been that active at the deadline except for Zadarius Smith.
2: Go ahead.
0: I was just going to say the other thing. It's not like there's just great guys in the secondary.
1: It's early in the season.
0: On trees, you know, that you can go out and pluck.
2: There isn't. Yeah.
1: You mentioned the second half. You forget that the third quarter is part of a second half. They did extend their lead from 7-0 to 21-0 in the second
2: 14.
1: Half.
2: Right. They did, and then they fell apart in that fourth quarter. Unfortunately, they just let it go, and it's sad to me. And that secondary is part of that. Again, I think they need to start that. They need a big running back, and Pacheco, I don't think he's coming back this year. I think he's going to be on the bench, and they spent the offseason for him, but I don't think he's coming back.
0: I appreciate that point. I think that's one of the things that probably would concerns me the most is just not having that complementary physical style. Gibbs is amazing. He is so good, and he proved today that he could be the bell cow. 29 carries, he had 5 more catches, 156 yards. The carries, I believe, was a career high for him. But I just don't see it being sustainable over an 18-week season and into the postseason.
1: Yeah, I mean, Vaki had, 2 carries for 7 yards?
2: 2 carries, yeah. That's 2 carries. I agree with you guys on that. They need a secondary, or they need a second back to complement Jahmyr Gibbs. He's on 2 of my fantasy teams, so I'm glad what he did today. But there's
1: you got to be happy about that. Also, maybe that's part of the reason that they restructured contracts. Maybe they know Pacheco and might not come back, and maybe they're going to go try to get a running back. I don't know. Thanks for the call, Big E. Appreciate it.
0: Thanks, Big E.
1: Let's go to Port Huron and say hello to Tom. What's up, Tom?
0: Huron
1: the air. Tom, what's up?
3: How you doing?
1: I'm good. You?
0: Hi, Tom.
3: Oh, not too bad. Hello. No, my thing was with, J-Mo, great receiver, you know, when it comes to the deep ball. Yeah. But today he just, he was looking for the run before the catch.
0: Perhaps. Shocking because he had such a good camp. I really felt like this was maybe a turn the corner kind of moment for him.
1: Maybe he shouldn't have got that haircut that he got.
3: Right.
1: I don't know. Yeah, he was part of my he was the ugly of the he was part of the bad of the good, bad, the ugly.
3: Yeah, he can't win them all, but I tell you.
1: Yeah. Well, they did win.
0: That 22-yard catch though, that was a great

0: That
1: was a big
0: catch
1: play.
0: Was a big play. So, you know, what have you done for me lately? Yeah, and what have you done for me lately? That was the lately.
1: All right. Thanks for the call. Appreciate it. Our telephone number is 248-539-9797. We'll take more of your phone calls. We'll check some fantasy stats. All that stuff coming up on the Lions wrap-up post-game show brought to you by...
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1: 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All right, let's look at the quarterback position yards. Tyler Shook leads off, 410 yards right here at Ford Field, three touchdowns. Bryce Young, 361 yards on three touchdowns against the Bears. The Bears won that game. Lamar Jackson of the Ravens, 324 yards, one touchdown running, one passing. Caleb Williams, 269 yards, two touchdowns passing, two rushing. Trevor Lawrence, 245 yards with four touchdowns. Leading running back, Jahmyr Gibbs, 156 yards with two touchdowns. Derrick Henry, 144 yards and 3 touchdowns. The Ravens win over the Colts.

0: Former Lion DeAndre Swift, 124 yards and 3 touchdowns. Brees Hall of the Jets, 102 yards and 1 touchdown. And this one may be a little bit of a surprise, and we'll see him on Thursday. That's why I'm bringing him up. James Cook of the Buffalo Bills, just 57 yards and no scores. Wide receiver. You know who the leading wide receiver is right now as far as yardage goes. Chris Olave, 182 yards. Zay Flowers of Baltimore, 150 yards and 1 touchdown. Jalen Coker, 138 yards and 2 touchdowns. The other night, Wednesday Night Football, Jackson Smith and Jigba, the Seattle Seahawks, 122 yards and a touchdown. And for the Buffalo Bills, somebody we'll see Thursday night, DJ Moore had 100 yards and a touchdown, and that is the fantasy numbers. 248-539-9797. Jen, what was the locker room? Were they relieved? Were they thrilled? What the hell would you
1: not
0: sum
1: thrilled.
0: That up?
1: Certainly not thrilled. I think probably relieved to get out of that with the win, but there's a lot to clean up, and they are fully aware of that. But they've got to feel, my sense is that they feel good about some of the plays they made. There were a lot of plus plays, and those are things you can hang your hat on, because I do think that we're going to see more of that. I love the attacking style of defense, but conversely, like we were talking about, when a team wants to go no huddle on them, they're going to be screwed.
0: 248-539-9797. We have some open lines if you'd like to chime in, as they like to say. I know a lot of people are probably disappointed. They expected this game to go a little differently going in, and especially when you have a 21-0 lead. I mean, it looked like they were, you know, I was texting some of my friends. I said, I'm here at Ford Field. The Lions are pulling in Ohio State here. And it was really iffy. And, you know, because I am always doom and gloom.
1: Really? You're an optimist, Tony.
0: So did you, when they went for two, did you think they were going to get it? Because I certainly did.
1: I did.
0: Yeah.
1: I did.
0: And it's interesting, you said you thought that Carlson was going to make a 62-yard
1: field. I thought the kick was going to go through.
0: Yeah.
1: I felt like it was going to get away from them and they were going to lose that game. It doesn't surprise me that the Saints played that well, though. I mean, that is a Saints team that finished last year 4-1. Their defense was very good, and they were missing, you know, Kamara and Cam Jordan.
0: Yes, they were.
1: This is a team that's going to be really good, and they probably got him at the best time of year.
0: Mm-hmm.
1: The first game is probably the best one that they got him, you know, it's the best time to play that team. But I do believe that the Lions and all of the positives that we saw are more prevalent. There's more to build on than I think there is to be concerned about at this point in time, because last year at this time, there weren't a whole lot of answers for that offensive line. Whereas today, I feel like the things that went wrong for the Lions, there are answers for.
0: Yeah, hopefully, yeah. I mean, we'll have to see what happens with Mahogany.
1: That's an unfortunate situation.
0: Yeah.
1: I didn't hear an update yet on that.
0: Yeah, we'll find something out probably. Well, maybe
1: tomorrow. He was in the locker room afterwards, and he seemed to be in decent spirits. He was chatting with some of his, you know, offensive line mates. I didn't see crutches or anything, but I didn't see him get up and leave.
0: Barge played okay. I mean,
1: he did. He did okay. And as I tweeted during the game, that of all the positions where they could probably most afford to lose someone and have a person almost ready-made to come in, I mean, they split reps. So that was the spot where you knew.
0: It's not like you're, with all due respect to Mr. Mahogany.
1: Oh.
0: With all due respect to him, it's not like you got an all-star hurt.
1: It was a question. Well, and it was a question as to whether or not he was even going to start the game or Barch would.
0: Yeah.
1: So, but and there was really unfortunate. I mean, you hate to see it for him because of what happened last year, and he worked really hard to get himself back and to get the start today. I know was important to him, and that's a tough one.
0: Because there was a point during training camp where there was, you know, some questions that he might not make the team.
1: Well, questions about his consistency, certainly.
0: Correct. Yes, absolutely.
1: And he's a guy that, you know, they want to rely on, and I'm sure that he wants to be able to be that guy, but when you get injured, often it's tough to be.
0: I know it doesn't get a lot of publicity, but I mentioned this in my good column.
1: Okay.
0: Tay Martin on special teams.
1: Yeah, Dan Campbell gave him a shout-out because he said he was a game changer.
0: Yeah.
1: And that is huge, and you've got to have those guys. It was interesting. We were talking pregame about a conversation Dan Miller, I guess, had many years ago with a

0: coach who said, guys on special teams can absolutely make or break a game for you. And I thought with so many new guys on special teams today that they got away, you know, they did pretty well. They made a difference. Tom Kennedy, I thought, looked fairly comfortable out there. He returned the ball several times. You know, he had some plus plays. I don't know what his average was, but I feel like he's not Khalif Raymond.
1: Correct.
0: But I think that for his first game, he did some positive things.
1: And you talk about game changer. I mean, the average drive for the New Orleans Saints started at their own 26-yard line, where the Lions was their 34.
0: They didn't get across midfield until, the third quarter?
1: I believe that's correct.
0: I mean, and the fact that was 7-0 at halftime, I thought, boy, do we look like a bunch of stooges. I predicted this would have been, I predicted 31-26.
1: Oh, you got the 31 right.
0: Got the 31 right. But,
1: that's good.
0: But I was surprised.
1: And
0: that
1: so you had the Saints covering.
0: I was surprised that the Lions, that they scored that much. Because early on, I mean, it was really strange.
1: Oh, I know. And look.
0: And you figure the defense is always going to be ahead of the offense week one.
1: Yeah, they got fortunate with the bizarre call.
0: Oh,
1: I mean, I know it's the rule.
0: So did you see the
1: yes, I read. I read the whole exchange between Ben Raven and the league. It's
0: Jared Goff said he had not heard that one before, but he was glad it went our
1: of course
0: went their way.
1: Well,
0: obviously.
1: We never heard of the tuck rule before that happened. And the whole thing about this was weird because it was like the keyword was intent.
0: Yeah.
1: I didn't get that.
0: Well, and they did the little thing on Fox where, is it still Pereira, I guess?
1: Yes.
0: Yeah, where Pereira came on and he said, absolutely. He was in the throwing motion, the arm, the intent was where his arm was coming up for a pass, which I find that I agree with you. I find it to be one of the stranger
1: yes.
0: rules in football.
1: No doubt. 248-539-9797. When we come back, we'll take more of your phone calls. Birchie will hopefully join us. It's the Lions Wrap-Up Postgame Show brought to you by...
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